Yeah, that was Robin Ford. One Man's Calling is Another Man's Floor, featuring Susan Tedeschi. And we're going to go into the Wabash Cannonball, Yesiree Bob, with Robert Fripp and the League of Crafty Guitarists. Just finished up a great concert. If you missed it, I'm sorry. Skagit Valley Chorale and the North Cascades Concert Band. I was sitting in, helping them out on percussion, and boy, that was a great concert. Hopefully some of you out there caught it today, or maybe. Anyway, here we go.

0: 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Let's see what happens.
1: Our performance for you this evening has come to an end. However, we have a relationship with our friends in the press, and our agreement is this, that if they do not interrupt the performance with photography, at the end, we will present for our friends in the press a non-performance during which they are free to take photographs. So this will now be a non-performance, since it's not a performance. If you don't want to be here, you may.
0: We're here now.

That was a non-performance by Robert Fripp in the League of Crafty Guitarists. This is all out of Newton's archive, my late brother's library, and some of my stuff also. Coming up right here is something out of my library. It just popped up, and I like to play what I hear during the week, and this is always relaxing. This is Miles Davis, Flamenco Sketches.

Miles Davis, Flamenco Sketches. And what a beautiful album. Bill Evans on piano. Just killer. Here's something different. Back in the Wayback Machine.

That was from The Morning, Another Morning by The Moody Blues. Before that was Miles Davis, Flamenco Sketches from The Kind of Blue album, 1960 or 59, I think it was released. Good year. And The Reckless Ramblers have arrived. This is KSVR 91.7 FM, Mount Vernon. KSVU 90.1 FM, Hamilton Concrete, your Skagit Valley College Community Radio. This is Newton's Archive. You can always get a hold of me at newton@ksvr.org.

That was called Cumberland by the Reckless Ramblers here on Newton's Archive. Something that popped up out of Brother Greg's library. And Chick Corea and Bella Fleck worked together brilliantly. Chick Corea worked brilliantly with a lot of people. He could bring out the best in musicians. And here is Spectacle by Chick and Bella.

Chicoria Bella Fleck spectacle. The late Chicoria, when he passed, I couldn't believe he actually passed away a few years ago now. Shocking. But you know what? Music lives on. By the way, music has no expiration date. Please remember that. We still listen to Bach and all Beethoven, all these, you know. So this is a group called the Rippingtons, and they did some commercially, you can't really explain it. Russ Freeman, the guitar player, I think he's like a chameleon of every guitar player I've ever heard, plus himself, which makes up his, sound. And there's a tune called Hideaway by the Rippingtons and Russ Freeman.

I just like to call Rhys Freeman the chameleon because, yeah, he's kind of like that. Did you hear little Pat Metheny in there? Like a whole lot of what Pat did and Lyle Mays. But he was kind of the king of midi, so to speak, the Rippingtons. So MIDI is a musical instrument digital interface is what it stands for. And you've got this little plug on the back of a keyboard, newer keyboard. These days we're using USB. And you can plug in a module to your keyboard and control all these millions of sounds that are in there. And that's what MIDI is. And you can take multiple things and put them together and build an entire band out of one of those. That's no big deal to anybody now because now we can just do it in our laptops. Plus, we can record a full studio session and create an album in the privacy of our own laptop. And yeah. It's pretty interesting. The game has totally changed. The only drawback really is that there's only like three really good places that you can play your music. And if you can get anybody to even look at your music is a thing. This is The Dirty Boogie by the Brian Setzer Orchestra. Newton's Archive.

That was the Billy Cobham group. Slow Body Poppin's what that's called. And before that, it was the Dirty Boogie, of course, by the Brian Setzer Orchestra, formerly of the Stray Cats. Got to go on your Wayback Machine. Some of you probably weren't even born when this stuff was released. Hard to know. I have no idea who listens to this. But, hey, welcome. Glad to have you. Newton's Archive.

That was After the Rain Has Fallen by Sting, formerly of The Police. He's got so much great music out there in his solo stuff. You have been listening to Newton's Archive. 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This is your Skagit Valley College community radio station. Let me know what you think at newton@ksvr.org. And we're going to wrap it up, and I'm just going to give you something to wrap it up with. Hey, thanks for tuning in. Newton's Archive, a 273 gigabyte crazy amount of music. All right, we're just going to take it out slowly with this. I'm Mr. Newton.

0: Baltimore is not on anybody's syllabus when they're teaching the Harlem Renaissance or when you're teaching about the story of jazz.
1: Billie Holiday synthesized Bessie Smith's approach to the blues tradition and to a certain highly emotive, soulful, and yes, powerful input of interpretation to music.
2: Harlem was the solution, was the antidote for her to fight back all those traumas of her childhood. Harlem helped her grow as not just an artist, but as a woman of color.
3: Her genius, it seems to me, resided in the way she could transform lyrics that were not that interesting, that were kind of mediocre, and she made masterpieces out of them.
4: Welcome to the second in a series of 13 programs called No Regrets, The Music and Spirit of Billie Holiday. The voices you just heard were Robert O'Mealy, Phil Schaap, Alan Harris, and Angela Davis. And in this episode, we'll explore Billie's childhood in Baltimore, her move to Harlem, and the beginning of her remarkable career. I'm Rhonda Hamilton.

0: them that's not shall lose. So the Bible said, and it still is news. Mama may have, Papa may have, but God bless the child that's got his own. That's got his own.
1: The peerless and deeply influential vocalist Billie Holiday was born Eleanor Harris on April 7, 1915 in Philadelphia. But as a child, she was known as Eleanora Fagan, taking her mother's maiden name. Despite the popular myth of her autobiography, Lady Sings the Blues, which opens with Billie's capricious declaration, Mom and Pop were just a couple of kids when they got married. He was 18, she was 16, and I was 3. Mom was 13 that Wednesday, April 7th, 1915, in Baltimore, when I was born. In reality, Billie's parents, guitar and banjo player Clarence Holiday and domestic worker Sadie Fagan, were actually 17 and 18 when Billie was born in Philadelphia, and they never married.

That's the Fletcher Henderson Orchestra with Billy's father, Clarence Holliday, on rhythm guitar. Clarence Holliday, whose most noted affiliation came with the Henderson Band, abandoned Sadie and young Eleonora early on, opting for career over family, never acknowledging his daughter until her early singing exploits began to gain notice. By that time, the young, aspiring chanteuse had adopted the name Billy, reportedly from a teenaged infatuation with the actress Billy Dove, and then taking Clarence Holliday's surname. Meanwhile, Clarence Holliday would go on to perform and record with Benny Carter, Bob Howard, Charlie Turner, Louis Metcalf, and Don Redman. His lone musical brush with his daughter, Billy, came with former short-time Duke Ellington trumpeter Louis Metcalf in 1936 at the Renaissance Casino in New York. Not long after her birth, Sadie Fagan and her precocious young daughter relocated to Baltimore, home to a number of jazz greats. Baltimore Buzz by Ubi Blake

0: Historian and holiday biographer Robert O'Mealy.
1: Baltimore is not on anybody's syllabus when they're teaching the Harlem Renaissance or when you're teaching about the story of jazz. But if you look again, there's Baltimore. And as I look through the file more than, I realize UB Blake is there, Elmer Snowden is there, Chick Webb is from Baltimore, Joe Turner, the piano player, Baltimore. And it made me realize, of course, Clarence Holliday, it made me realize that there was this rich scene there. And I think Billy grew up in that kind of ironically rich place on the training ground that had nothing to do with formal schooling and its thou shalt nots, but instead where she was free to play and to learn a tradition that included these rich people, these richly endowed people that I've named. Imagine being in a town where Chick Webb has just come before, or where Ubi and others were available, and then countless people whose names we don't know.
0: Young Billy grew up fast in Baltimore, quitting school as a fifth grader, then serving her singing apprenticeship as a 13 and 14-year-old at private house parties and in the city's notorious Fells Point Dockside sporting houses, where she encountered not only Baltimore's good-timers, but also, quite tellingly, the city's criminal underbelly. That was the tune Baltimore Buzz by UB Blake from the 1921 musical Shuffle Along. So while young Billy did experience some of the harsher aspects of life in Baltimore, her boyhood friend, Freddie Green, not the legendary Count Basie guitarist, recalled in a 1970 interview with author Linda Kuehl that in many ways, Billy's childhood was quite normal.
2: Back of the house was a lot, a great big lot. And that's where we would play at. In the back of the house, we'd go out to the back way, and there was a lot. They'd play the ball on the back of the house. Billy liked to pitch. Yeah, she was a pitcher, yeah. Yeah, she liked to throw the ball. She liked little Billy, but yeah, she liked to pitch ball. Yeah, Billy was good, yeah.
3: How about up at bat? How was she up at bat?
2: And yeah, she could hit. She could hit that ball, yeah.
3: I bet she was a strong...
2: Yeah. Then she would climb trees. We had trees on the side, and we would climb trees, like playing catch, you know, tag. And she went through all this.
0: But as her longtime friend and colleague, trumpeter Harry Sweets Edison states, Billy's childhood wasn't all that typical.
4: Billie Holiday grew up too fast. She knew what was happening before she was 14 and 13 years old. She knew exactly what was going on.
0: She knew what was happening on the street, but she also was listening to music very intently. And while still a youngster, Billie Holiday came under the spell of three primary figures, Bessie Smith, Louis Armstrong, and Ethel Waters. Here's Bessie Smith, the legendary Empress of the Blues, singing Careless Love with Louis Armstrong on cornet from May 1925.

0: Robert O'Mealy, professor and author of Lady Day, The Many Faces of Billie Holiday.
1: I think Billie Holiday is a unique talent, and she doesn't sound like anybody else when she reaches her maturity as a singer. But if you look back, you see that she was studying very closely Bessie Smith and Louis Armstrong, and I would say Ethel Waters as well. I think she was a very, very careful student of the music. Must have been a sense of rhythm just sounding off through the house and those chords coming out. She grew up with that. I think Bessie's big sound moved her quite a bit. Again, just the inventive way with a blues line that Bessie had, the bodaciousness of a Pigfoot and a bottle of beer must have been very stirring. 25 cents. I wouldn't pay 25 cents to go in nowhere. The audacity of Bessie must have been very stirring, the truth-telling in the blues, the humor.

0: Historian broadcaster Phil Schaap.
1: Billie Holiday really emphasizes Bessie Smith's impact on her. But she overemphasizes this to an extreme. She heard the Columbia 78 3898 with the well-known tune, "Tain't Nobody's Business If I Do," which she would keep in her repertoire to the very end. Billie Holiday synthesized Bessie Smith's approach to the blues tradition and to a certain highly emotive, soulful, and yes, powerful input of interpretation to music.

0: Academic, political activist, and author Angela Davis has contributed to Billie Holiday scholarship with her book, Blues Legacies and Black Feminism, focusing on Ma Rainey, Bessie Smith, and Billie Holiday.
1: I started with Ma Rainey, and then, of course, the mother of the blues, right? And then, of course, Bessie Smith, the empress of the blues. And then because of the really interesting relationship between Bessie Smith and Billie Holiday, Billie Holiday recorded her first song when Bessie Smith recorded her last. And Billie Holiday really wanted to be the kind of blues singer that Bessie Smith was. But she did not have that voice.

0: why you treat me so bad. You treat me mean, baby, just because I'm girly low. Now, mama, if you listen, baby, I'll tell you something you don't know. You don't know. If you just listen to me, honey, I'll tell you something you don't know. If you just give me a break and take me back, I won't be gully no more, gully no more.
1: Phil Schaff underscores what Billy Eckstine said, especially when Eckstine talks about Armstrong's phrasing.
2: The rhythmic phrasing, it's all from Louis. He's the progenitor of all of us for swinging. We're all descendant of Louis Armstrong's genius. His swing is a profound new development. And Billie Holiday synthesizes, indeed embraces, and portrays as well as expands upon an even more subtle refinery of swing that Louis does.

0: author Farrah Jasmine Griffin.
1: I think her relationship with Pops is really fascinating. I love the duets that she does with him. You think about, this is someone who she grew up admiring, listening to, imitating his phrasing, and then getting to perform with him. I think some of those duets are beautiful.
2: All you old-time queens from New Orleans who live in Storyville.
3: That's us.
2: You sang the blues, tried to amuse. Here's how they pay the bill.
4: Yes, hell
5: yeah. Yeah, that's right.

0: Answering a question from an interviewer, Billie herself sums up what she was aiming for early in her career.
1: You have a most unusual style. Everybody says that. How did you develop it? Did it just come out of the
2: thin air? I always wanted to sing like Louis Armstrong played. I always wanted to sing like an instrument, you know, like any instrument, you know.
0: Historian and broadcaster Phil Schaap cites a third important musical influence on the young Billie Holiday.
3: Ethel Waters is a huge influence on jazz singing, period. And she has a profound impact on Billie Holiday. Billie Holiday makes her recording debut on November 27th of 1933 in a joint session where both she and Ethel Waters are backed by a Benny Goodman studio unit. So they're literally using the same microphone in front of the same band, recording different repertoire, of course.

0: be turned off and gone.
1: In his book, Billie Holiday, The Musician and the Myth, regarding the influence of Ethel Waters, 20 years Billie Sr., author John Swed says,

Waters was not known for her kindness to anyone, and once proclaimed that Billy sang as if her shoes were too tight. Despite that harsh put-down, Swed goes on to observe that, among other examples, Holiday uses lines from Waters' 1922 recording, Ethel Sings 'Em, in her Fine and Mellow.

Listen carefully for the last line of this song, what author John Sved refers to as the clincher in terms of a direct influence from Ethel Waters to Billie Holiday. The last line of Billie's lyric, "Love is like a faucet, it turns off and on," was likely lifted from the Waters recording.

0: This is the classic composition Stompin' at the Savoy. In 1929, Billie Holiday joined her mother, Sadie Fagan, to begin her momentous life in Harlem, the figurative capital of Black America in uptown New York City near the northern tip of Manhattan. At the time, the so-called New Negro Movement, which became more popularly known as the Harlem Renaissance, was well underway. The Harlem Renaissance was an intellectual renewal of Black-inspired and produced arts and letters, whose ground zero was the vibrant community of Harlem. Billie arrived at age 14, when Harlem was truly jumping, anchored by three legendary large venues: the Savoy Ballroom, known as the home of Happy Feet, at 140th Street and Lenox Avenue; the nearby showplace, the Cotton Club, at 142nd and Lenox; and the Apollo Theater on 125th Street. For the youthful Billie Holiday, worldly beyond her years, Harlem's many speakeasies became the vital training ground for her budding aspirations as a singer. And how did she get her first job? Here, Billie herself tells us the story.
1: I always knew I could sing because I always did sing, but I just did it for my own pleasure or for mom. I never knew I could make any money at it until I just had to, and mother got sick and she couldn't take care of us anymore. And I wandered down to 135th Street, a little nightclub, and I told the man I was a dancer. I made an audition, and he told me I was stuck to go home. And the piano player says, "Well, why, can you sing?" And I said, "Sure, I sing all the time. Who wants a singer?" He said, "Well, go on and sing." And so I sang, and everybody loved me. I made about $40 in tips, and I got the job for $18 a week.

At the high point of Prohibition, Harlem hosted dozens of what would later become known as after-hours joints, including Tilly's, Gladys Clam House, and the whimsically named Yeah Man and Club Hotcha. But bread and butter for mid-teen Billy was not these big notable establishments, but these black-owned smaller Prohibition-era cabarets, most notably Pods and Jerry's on 133rd Street. Located mid-block in a distinctive little street-level structure tucked underneath the church and operated by Charles Pod Hollingsworth and Jeremiah Jerry Preston, Pods and Jerry's renamed the Log Cabin in 1933 following the repeal of Prohibition, featured such early jazz greats as piano masters Willie the Lion Smith, Jelly Roll Morton, and Fats Waller, as well as New Orleans' own clarinetist and saxophonist Sidney Bechet. And, of course, Billie Holiday found a welcome home at the Log Cabin, where Pod Hollingsworth became the first Harlem club owner to hire Billie. Unlike the mob-owned, ruthlessly segregated Cotton Club, where the performers were black, the audience white, and they dare not mix and mingle, the Log Cabin encouraged race mixing and became a welcoming hang for both Harlem's black residents and the adventurous white downtown crowd who ventured uptown to walk on the literal wild side, including a fair share of the well-heeled showbiz notables and white musicians in search of the swing essence. At one early point, Billy was part of an act that included bassist comedian Pops Foster, dancer Honey Coles, and dancer-singer Baby Lawrence. They performed at the Log Cabin, the Yeah Man, and the Hotcha, playing for tips and collecting $50 to $60 on a good night, enough to pay the rent in those days. With a little tapping from Baby Lawrence to help him along, Honey Coles spoke fondly of those days.

0: We had a little, like, sort of dressing thing. And we worked all the little clubs, the band we knew up in Harlem. Well, not practically what you could pick up for the floor, you know. So maybe some nights you pick up $30, $50, you know. But it was split between Baby Lawrence, me and Henry Smiley, Pop Forrester, Lady Day, and myself. And like we were, what you call it, I guess in England they call it busking. We were hustling, you know, trying to get the rent money together, you know, trying to buy breakfast. Only in the little clubs in Harlem, you know. Every night we'd go to another little club, the Log Cabin, or one of the little spots in Harlem. So this was our little nightly hustle, you know, where you get your money together, buy your, try to pay your rent, you know, get your suit pressed.
1: Vocalist Alan Harris's aunt owned the famed Kate's Cafe in the area behind the Apollo Theater, a place that served many Apollo performers. Here, Harris speculates about the impact of Harlem on young Billie Holiday.
2: Imagine if you went somewhere else, like Peoria, Illinois, Gary, Indiana, or somewhere like that, where the cushion and the love of a Black community was so separate. Thank God she went to Harlem, where there was such an infrastructure of knowledge and culture, and that the Blacks who did, you know, people of color we are, who came there to become part of this thing called America, thank God she went there. And a lot of those things that she was forced as a child, the abuse and that, was able to melt away at times, you know, association with Lester Young, the Norman Grant. Harlem was just a wonderful emerald city for her to actually recharge herself. Harlem, what can I say? Harlem was the solution, was the antidote for her to fight back all those traumas of her childhood. Harlem helped her grow as not just an artist, but as a woman of color.
1: The vibrant scene that was Harlem in those days didn't go unnoticed by culturally enlightened folks from downtown. One of the well-heeled downtown people who ventured uptown to frequent Harlem speakeasies was Vanderbilt heir and erstwhile talent scout John Hammond, who was sometimes accompanied on his Harlem nightlife forays by such friends as Harlem painters Romare Bearden and Charles Austin. Hammond's first encounter with young Billie was at Minette Moore's Harlem speakeasy, and he was immediately smitten by Holiday's budding talent. Here, Hammond is asked by journalist and would-be Billie Holiday biographer Linda Kuehl about his first impressions of Billie.
3: This was Billie's first job in New York, as far as I know.
4: What year was
3: that? 1933. Club lasted about 3 weeks. And I was there practically every night. And sang some blues. So I started talking to Billie. And, but I stayed there most of the night. That first night, listening to Billie. I heard something that was was the phrasing and sound of an instrumentalist.
1: So John Hammond and others knew the special genius that she possessed. But as author Farrah Jasmine Griffin says, one other person also knew, and that was Billie Holiday.
5: And she understood, you know, she understood her instrument. She talks about her voice all the time. She talks about how little her voice is and what a small range it is. And so she understands what she can do within that range. Once they discover, like, what that range is and just how deep they can go with it. And for me, that was a metaphor, right? That was a metaphor for all of us, right? Stop comparing yourself to everybody else, you know? Find out what it is you have and then go deep. And I think she knew that. She knew that. I mean, that's a lifetime journey to get to understand that. But she got it.
1: At the speakeasies, Billie rubbed shoulders with and got to know many white showbiz elites of the day, like Ava Gardner, Clark Gable, Lana Turner, Charles Laughton, Tallulah Bankhead, and Orson Welles. Billie was especially close to Welles. One story tells of the time he came to hear her after not seeing her for a few years and walked into the Harlem Club where she was appearing, accompanied by his wife at the time, Rita Hayworth. Welles was very happy to see her, but when Hayworth saw how affectionate they were with each other, She walked out, but Orson stayed. Meeting Hollywood stars was something Billy got used to, but it was the musicians that really mattered to her. And notable among them, the great pianist, Willie the Lion Smith.

0: Historian Phil Schaap recalls Billy's Night's haunting Harlem speakeasies and John Hammond's first Billie Holiday sighting at Manette's.
1: She's at the speakeasies in Harlem, and they actually still keep performing as they had, even after Prohibition ends in, I think, December of 33. She's at Pot and Jerry's, in the Log Cabin, and a handful of other places, some of them without names. They just were places where you performed. It could have been a rent party, and you got your own tips. It's here that she's heard by John Hammond and realizes he's heard the future and that it works. This is how jazz singing should go. And he acts upon it. The point is that John Hammond hears her in this fertile yet underdocumented, certainly no recordings period, and understands these musical applications that she provides.
0: Author, cultural critic, and Count Basie's As Told To autobiographer Albert Murray recall John Hammond's importance to Billy's career and the Harlem Renaissance scene Billy encountered.
2: John Hammond was an important person in Billie Holiday's career. John was essentially a booster, but he was an enthusiast, and he liked to deal with music, jazz, and he had certain people in Harlem that he relied on to tell him what people were being enthusiastic about. When John would experience it, and if he liked it, then he'd go sell his friends on it. He started out doing that. His enthusiasm led to him becoming a record producer. And, but before that, he was making connections and making suggestions to people to record things. So once he liked something, he brought all his friends around and he tried to place it. So the same thing was true of Billie Holiday.
0: Clearly, there was something about this 18-year-old that fascinated Hammond, and he raved about her to friends, coaxed and cajoled them to hear her, and wrote about her in Melody Maker, the British music magazine. For John Hammond, it was all about the sheer musicality of this uncommon young singer. Among those friends to whom Hammond raved was the emerging young clarinetist and bandleader, Benny Goodman.

John Hammond was so taken by what he heard from this remarkable young talent that he secured her first recording opportunity, booking studio time for a November 27, 1933 recording session under Benny Goodman's leadership for Columbia Records. To his credit, when John Hammond was asked about discovering Billie Holiday, he would say, to use his phrase, that he only latched on to her. No.

That first recording produced the novelty tune, Your Mother's Son-in-Law, a little ditty written by Alberta Nichols and Man Holliner, originally for Lou Leslie's musical review, Blackbirds of 1933.

0: at John Hammond's continued encouragement, nearly 1 month later, young Billy was back in the studio with Goodman to record another rather lightweight trifle called Riffin' the Scotch, with music by Dick McDonough and lyrics by Johnny Mercer, arranged for this date by Dean Kincaid.
1: I jumped out.

0: These first recorded tunes, Your Mother's Son-in-Law and Riffin' the Scotch, were both rather minor league lyrically. In both cases, Billy's solo was treated less like a vocal feature fronting the band, but almost like another soloist stepping out from the ensemble for a feature. Vocalist Renee Marie comments on this sensibility of Billy immersing herself in and not apart from the band as central to understanding her music.
1: Billie Holiday always struck me as someone, she wasn't trying to be out front of the band. She was always a part of the band, a part of the conversation. Her approach on stage and her stage presence was not, be quiet, I'm singing. We're all doing this together. And that's rare. And I learned just by listening to it, she wasn't doing a bunch of vocal acrobatics, you know, but her singing was pure and really conveyed the meaning of the song, and she remained part of the band. And that particularly, being part of the band, really stuck with me. And that's how I try to approach my music today when I'm on stage with the fellas.
0: Despite her selfless musical approach, somehow Billie's unique artistry came through, as author Angela Davis recounts.
2: Her genius, it seems to me, resided in the way she could transform lyrics that were not that interesting, that were kind of mediocre, and she made masterpieces out of them. So there's so many songs that probably would have been long buried beneath all of the, you know, mediocre productions of that time had she not sung them. And it's about her way of transforming the song through her music.
0: The depression had severely cramped recording session activities, which in part resulted in a year and a half lull between Billie's first session with the Goodman Outfit and her next recording opportunity. That came on July 2nd, 1935, this time with an all-star small group under the leadership of the sensitive and elegantly swinging pianist Teddy Wilson. In those days, songs were recorded in the old 78 RPM format as singles, which were ideal for the all-important jukebox market of the day.

0: That was I Wished on the Moon. Drummer Cozy Cole, who performed on those first Teddy Wilson dates, talks about recording with Billy and her creative process, including how quickly she learned the lyrics.
1: She would come in, you know, and just sit and listen to us. And at the meantime, she'd be there sitting with a piece of music in her hand.
2: Yeah.
1: And learning the lyrics to it, you know. And sometimes she may just come in and tell the boys to try it to see how it sounded. Billy always had the last word.
0: Teddy Wilson fondly recalled those first sessions.
3: The records she made, this What a Little Moonlight Can Do, and Miss Time for You, there are people all over the world who still treasure that record of Billy's, and I travel a great deal this last 4 or 5 years, and we've got a lot of fans for those things done around 1935, 36, especially that Miss Brown to You, Wish on the Moon, What a Little Moonlight Can Do. Influenced an awful lot of singers with those sides.

From that same July 1935 recording session with Teddy Wilson, here's Billy's first recorded interpretation of Miss Brown to You, the Richard Whiting, Ralph Ranger standard, with lyrics by Leo Robin, a song that was to become an enduring selection in Billy's repertoire.

During those years, an opportunity also arrived to perform with Duke Ellington. In early 1935, Irving Mills, Duke Ellington's promoter, extended an audition offer to Billy for a spot with the Mills Blue Rhythm Band at Philadelphia's Lincoln Theater. That tryout led to Billy landing a role in the Ellington short film, Symphony in Black, certainly a forerunner to today's ubiquitous music videos. Subtitled A Rhapsody of Negro Life, the 9-minute short was shot in September 1935 for Paramount Studios. Billy first appears about 3 minutes into the film for the movement titled Jealousy, as a lone and lonely young woman holding up a wall in obvious lament posture, as a happy couple dances upstairs in high delight.

Jealousy, the third movement, features Billy in a tussle with a Sharpie in a suit and top hat. It quickly becomes apparent this won't end well. Eventually, the Sharpie shoves aside a bystanding woman and knocks Billy down, leaving her sprawled on the pavement.

After an Ellington piano cadenza, the blues movement arrives as Billy, still sprawled in the alley, mournfully sings the opening bars of a tale of the My Man Walked Out on Me blues. Billy later re-enters, now leaning on the wall, acting out the same blues to cap a powerful vignette.

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1: There is something very unique to her sound. It's the texture and the grain of her voice. There is the perfect diction, absolutely perfect diction. And yet there's the kind of what we talk about, the kind of slowing down of things, you know, a refusal to rush through them, a kind of care with which she sings and handles the lyric, often behind the beat, but an incredible sense of timing. But there is something about the texture, the timbre, the tone of her voice that even as it changes, it's still unique to her.
0: Following her second recording session with Teddy Wilson, Billie cut a total of 15 additional songs between July 1935 and June 1936. They returned to the Columbia Studios on July 10, 1936, when Billie recorded Did I Remember, No Regrets, Summertime, and the first recording of one of her own songs, the classic, Billie's Blues.

0: Vocalist Diane Reeves speaks to Billie Holiday's enduring impact.
1: Singing is a very, very spiritual thing. You know, you get out there and, like I said, one thing happens off the stage, and on the stage, there are no inhibitions. And that was the thing, another thing that I loved about her. She was not inhibited about anything, you know, when it came to going on stage. And I don't know what her life was like, but on stage, given all the things that we know, you know, she was about bringing it. And every time, you know, you would hear certain things, because when she sings, like, "I love you, Porgy, don't let him touch me with his hot hands." When she says hot hands, it's like, you get it. Like, this dude has a hold over me, because if he does that, I'm toast. I'm over, you know? And it's just very, very subtle things that she does, but she makes you feel like she makes you feel like you are watching this thing unfold. You have these very intimate experiences when you listen to Billie Holiday sing, because she, you know, it's like, it's not even a movie. It's like, you feel like maybe I shouldn't even really be here, because this is so powerful and so strong. And she had that way of bringing that, like, you close your eyes and you're there.

0: You've been listening to the second of 13 episodes in the series No Regrets, The Music and Spirit of Billie Holiday. Our thanks to Robert O'Mealy, Phil Shapp, Angela Davis, Dr. Farah Jasmine Griffin, Alan Harris, Renee Marie, and Diane Reeves for their comments and insights. This episode is dedicated to Phil Shapp, who passed away while this series was in production. Phil's passion, knowledge, and dedication to jazz was without parallel, and his contributions to the music will never be forgotten. In episode 3, we'll detail Billie's historic residence at Cafe Society in New York and her first encounter with an immortal and controversial composition that became one of her signature performances, the haunting anti-lynching song, Strange Fruit.
1: Love will linger when the other love forgets all.
0: This program was written by Willard Jenkins, who also chose the music and conducted the interviews heard throughout. The producer and mix engineer was Steve Robinson. The mastering engineer was Paul Tedeschini. Other interviews were recorded by Linda Kuhl and used with permission of MultiPrizes, LLC. Special thanks to Savage Content. The executive producer of No Regrets, The Music and Spirit of Billie Holiday, is Kent Savage. Information about this program and many other programs can be found at savagecontent.com, where you'll also find the names of the musicians who performed on each of the recordings on this program. That's savagecontent.com. I'm Rhonda Hamilton.

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Hello, world. I'm Jeff Bressler, turning on the lights of the make-believe ballroom and welcoming you into my crystal studio for yet another program of classic big band music from the 1930s and 40s. Please get ready as I play for you some amazing jazz, swing, blues, and boogie-woogie favorites. Folks, you're listening to the Make-Believe Ballroom, broadcasting almost continuously since 1935. And welcome one and all into the Crystal Studio, and thanks so much for joining me today. A good but short-lived band starts things off on this program. The band might have been short-lived, but the leader survived many decades in the music industry.

We just heard George Paxton and his orchestra with the test pressing of one of his hits, Streamliner, recorded in New York City in 1945. Now, while his band lasted for a little more than a year or two, George Paxton was a skilled saxophonist, arranger, and publisher, as well as, in the 1950s, president of Co-Ed Records and a producer for that rock and roll label. So George had the keys to pretty much instant success in 1944 and 45. After years of playing, arranging, and directing different groups around New York City, George formed his own orchestra in 1944. The group became popular in New York City, and a 10-week engagement at the famed Roseland Ballroom turned into a one-year run. Some of these performances were broadcast live on the radio, which helped the band gain some national popularity. And as a result of that, George and his orchestra toured the East Coast of the United States and gained some acclaim by 1945. But as I said, the band, for, whatever reason, couldn't find the exact reason, but they disbanded shortly after that. Some say it was due to George's different, diverse interests in the music industry. But nevertheless, good to hear one. I don't think we ever played one on this show by George Paxton. Let's play another tune, then one of the greatest of all time agreed to be second banana to one of the greatest comedy teams of all time. An interesting historic fact coming your way soon. But first...

We just heard Al Donahue's band with an uncommonly heard rendition of Woody Herman's standard, Woodchopper's Ball. Al Donahue and his orchestra, Woodchopper's Ball, recorded by Thesaurus Radio Transcriptions for national distribution back in 1939. Friends, I'm Jeff Bressler, and you're listening to the one, the only, the original Make-Believe Ballroom. I promised before Woodchopper's Ball, one of the greatest of all time, agreeing to be second banana to one of the greatest comedy teams of all time, with music he recorded like this, how can or did he ever end up a second banana?

On Bluebird Records, Artie Shaw and his orchestra with one of his swing classics, Nonstop Flight, recorded on Bluebird Records in New York City, September the 27th, 1938. Artie Shaw, a second banana. Well, yes, indeed, it did happen, and here's the story. Well, we know Artie Shaw, an intellectual, complex man, had his ups and downs playing in ballrooms on tour specifically. He pretty much detested playing the same songs over and over again, night in and night out. He once said, and I don't have the quote in front of me, but something to the effect that Begin the Begin was a nice tune, but not when you're forced to play it 500 nights in a row. Artie also detested that during radio remote broadcasts and ballroom appearances, the audience of mostly teen and early 20s dancers and revelers had access to the bandstand to try to engage in conversation with Artie, which deeply annoyed him. All of this, as we discussed it many times here on the show, led Artie Shaw to walk off the bandstand in 1939 at the Café Rouge in the Hotel Pennsylvania in New York City, and with that, walk away from his band altogether and head to Mexico. Well, with some time off to think about things, Artie returned in 1940 to recalibrate. He decided not to do the touring circuit, but settled.

0: contract, and from July of 1940 to March of 1941, he led the band and also participated in sketches with George and Gracie on each program. But like Artie did in the past, he eventually grew tired of the gig, left, joined the Navy to lead its band, which in true Shaw style also led to a disaster, literally, for the Department of War. But that's another story for another time. Let's listen to Artie on the Burns and Allen radio program with a show opener from August the 19th, 1940.
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Let me also quickly play a song by Artie's Radio Orchestra on the Burns and Allen Show. The backup group on this one was known as the Smoothies.

on, get out and meet the sun halfway. There may be a fortune waiting, or maybe an ache to play. Get up, come on, get out.

Get up, come on, get out, you're late, and meet the sun halfway. You had a good night, you didn't count sheep, enough of that going back to sleep. Hey, sleepyhead, don't you know what you're

Meet the Sun Halfway, Artie Shaw and his orchestra on the Burns and Allen Radio Show, broadcast on July the 29th, 1940. So Artie there, even second banana to the smoothies. But I said Artie Shaw was intellectual and thought things out. After this Artie Shaw recording, the reason he was never a second banana to anyone while with Burns and Allen.

Artie Shaw and his Gramercy Five, recorded for Victor Records on July the 31st, 1945, with the classic Scuttlebutt. So while we are mentioning Scuttlebutt, what Scuttlebutt was circulating in 1940 and 41 about Artie Shaw and the notion he was a second banana being disproven. It was disproven, but why? Well, it said that Shaw, due to his popularity and helping to keep Burns and Allen on top of the ratings with Perks, was making, it is reported, as much as, get this, friends, $60,000 per broadcast for his and the band's services, and that exceeding by quite a margin what George Burns and Gracie Allen were themselves making, which was in the vicinity of $5,000 per show. The smart Artie Shaw here on the Make Believe Ballroom.

Tommy Tucker and his orchestra, Half Moon on the Hudson, vocal by Amy Arnell, and recorded as a standard transcription disc back in 1937. And I will be back in with a listener's email after we listen to the wonderful Maxine Sullivan.

From Decca Records, recorded in New York City, Kentucky, Babe. Vocal by Maxine Sullivan, sung back in 1942. And now, folks, a wonderful email about a series of historic recordings provided to us by our loyal listener in Italy, one Max Catani, who for so many years has provided this program with some, well, unusual, rarely unheard music. So Max this time around wrote, "Hi, Jeff, Max Catani from Italy, and I hope you're doing well. I sent you via WeTransfer a very amazing discovery I just made. It concerns some recordings that, at the beginning of 1945, some ex-Miller men made in Paris, just after the disappearance of the legendary band leader. In these tracks, we can appreciate an unusual sound to be associated with Glenn Miller's name because it is not the big band sound, but a small combo organization, which at times goes towards Dixieland and in other tracks reminds us of the Benny Goodman little groups. I hope you'll appreciate it and will be of some use for your programs. Best regards." And that's signed by Max. So some further reference, Max, on a few of the sides we will listen to. We're going to hear, as you mentioned, the continuation of Glenn Miller's wartime band after his disappearance over the English Channel. All the sides from what became known as GIs in Paris 1945 were recorded at a pub that was frequented by the band while in France that had a disc cutter hooked up to the PA system, and that's why these wonderful band sessions have survived. The band had, at this point, been aptly named the Jazz Club Mystery Hot Band. It featured Mel Powell playing the piano, Bernie Previn, the trumpet, Peanuts Hucko, the clarinet, the alto and tenor sax, the great Django Reinhardt, guitar, Joe Shulman, bass, and Ray McKinley banging the drums. So let's enjoy some of that music provided to us by Max Catani.

Stealing Smack's Apples, the jazz club mystery band, a.k.a. Glenn Miller's G.I.'s in Paris 1945. Let's play another one.

Glenn Miller's GIs in Paris, 1945, with their great version of Stompin' at the Savoy. I think we have time for one more side from this historic collection.

0: Beaten the Hallelujah Drum, featuring Mel Powell, piano, Bernie Previn, the trumpet, Peanuts Hucko, the clarinet, the alto sax, the tenor sax, the Django Reinhardt on the guitar, Joe Shulman bass, and Ray McKinley drums. And thank you so much to Max Catani in Italy for sending this historic collection of recordings to us here at the Crystal Studio of the Make Believe Ballroom. And if you'd like to share music, make requests, give us reminiscences, or just say hi like Max Catani did, I'm Jeff at MakeBelieveBallroomRadio.com. 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And now, folks, on occasion, we play some music from different eras of the Metronome All-Stars. The All-Stars were a collection of jazz musicians who were assembled for studio recordings by Metronome Magazine, the popular music magazine of the era, based on its reader polls. The studio sessions and sessions from the All-Stars were held from 1939 to 42, then a war break, then from 46 to 53, and the final session in 1956. And each recording typically consisted of two tracks, which allowed each participant a chance to solo for one chorus. Earlier recordings featured more swing style, while the later sessions tended more towards bebop. In addition to the studio recordings, facsimiles of the Metronome All-Stars also appeared on radio and in concerts. So let's go back to the radio during the time of bebop. Metronome All-Stars on the air, November the 8th, 1947, with Groovin' High and a staff announcer introduction of the band.
1: United States Savings Bonds and the Mutual Network present Bands for Bonds, featuring the winners of Bands for Bonds' unprecedented Battle of Jazz, Barry Ulanoff's and his all-star Metronome Jazzmen.

Now let's introduce these men to you because they're the men you voted for. First, Pat Navarro, trumpet. Charlie Parker, alto sax. John LaPorta, clarinet. Alan Eager, tenor. Billy Bauer, guitar. And you heard Lenny Tristano on that piano before. That's Billy now. Tommy Potter on the bass. And in that corner is Buddy Rich on the drum.

I enjoyed that. Don't play much bebop on the program, but maybe I should. Bebop from the mid-40s to early 50s. Let's see here now. I think we have, I'm looking at the clock, a little time remaining. So why don't I go to the crate and play a couple of songs that we didn't have time to play on last week's show. And let's start with Dolly Dawn.

From Vocalion Records, You're a Sweetheart by Dolly Dawn and her Dawn Patrol, in actuality George Hall and his orchestra. Vocal by Dolly Dawn, recorded in New York City, November the 17th, 1937. And I have one more holdover from last week.

take a peek at the future. What do you see? Such a romantic future, far too for you and me. So now,

Recorded on Columbia Records, So Far, So Good by Will Bradley and his orchestra, featuring Ray McKinley, vocal by Carlotta Dale, recorded in New York City, February the 20th, 1940. And folks, we are out of time. The big hand on the big bull of a clock in the Crystal Studio is approaching the top of the hour. Thanks so much for joining me today. To reach me, I'm Jeff at MakeBelieveBallroomRadio.com. 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

Hello, I'm Rip Robbins, your host for Opus Dei, an exploratory sampling of musical expression, 1 hour at a time. The Opus Hour is a sound collage, a compendium of recordings, mostly music, but also word pieces, found sounds, samples of human culture. The playlist is derived from my lifetime of listening and finding compatibility, having fun with juxtaposition, exploring the feeling of synthesis within unexpected connections. And the experience is multidimensional with stereo speakers or wearing headphones, which I strongly suggest. Every hour is different. I hope you enjoy the many forms of music and other sounds. I'm all set up with my headphones on and ready to start another hour as we experience the soundscape of life. Opus for today, here we go.

We were listening to Andromeda's Suffering. And if you didn't know the story, Andromeda was the Ethiopian princess who was chained to a rock and repeatedly ravaged by a sea monster. Ravaged is the word they used in the Greek story, the Greek myth. And before that, we heard Rick Wakeman, keyboard extraordinaire, in his heyday of the 1970s. And you heard that here on Opus Dei.

0: What happens if we're contacted by extraterrestrials? What's the scenario then?
1: Well, if we're contacted by extraterrestrials, of course, number one, who knows? And it raises some interesting questions. Why would a self-respecting species on some star system up there that has evolved to the extent they can package bodies and send them 50, 20 light years, why would they come to a small little swampy planet like this? It's a third stone from the sun and we're way out there. Then it kind of boggles my mind. You know, there are a lot of lovely middle-aged ladies in the Midwest are talking about being abducted and

0: sexually molested by extraterrestrials. Why would an intelligent space person come all the way down to Iowa and kidnap a 70-year-old grandmother to abuse her sexually? I mean, it boggles the mind.
1: To take her DNA? To play with it?
0: Yeah, that's something else, yeah. We don't have to fuck her, though.
2: In August, all this terrible stuff happened. The first thing was that we got the news that Jerry Garcia had died, you know, and then I got the news Leary is dying. And I'm like, oh my God, this is so terrible. I just felt really hammered. And then somewhere I saw a news item that said, Leary says he's thrilled that he's dying. And then after about 1 second, I just went, thank God for this man. You know? Here's a guy who's a public figure who is wise. He's seen through. He's lived a long life. He's done so many great things. He's going, I'm dying. I'm excited. What do you think is out there? You know, I'm going to get to find out.
3: In the 70s, this very popular Moody Blues song, and there was a line in it, Timothy Leary's dead. And I was very surprised when I found out that Timothy Leary really hates, that line just grates on him. And I guess it's because he felt that somehow he was over with, he was done with, and of course he wasn't. He recreated himself and reinvented himself as a cyberpunk and as a futurist.
0: See, I don't basically care whether I come back again or not. I've lived the most exciting life anyone I know of, and I wouldn't mind a few million years just sacking out. The brain simply needs a very small number of chemicals like oxygen and calcium. I'm going to find out exactly what the brain needs. Because the most exciting moment in my life, and I think could be for any of our lives, the time when your heart stops beating, boom, your body's gone, but your brain can usually staying alive for 2 to 5 minutes, possible to keep your brain alive for more time. And that unknown territory between the end of the body and the final hookup of the brain is the most exciting period, I think, in life, because we all want to know what's going to happen.
4: From the very beginning, I've told the cryonics people, starting with Robert Edinger, who founded the movement in 1964, that it was impossible to freeze anybody at the present time, or their head at the present time, and bring them back sometime in the future. That's a zero possibility.
0: I am keeping my soul alive through cryonics, freezing my brain, possibly freezing my body. They're going to be at least 50 or more little vials around the world with my blood so that they can go in and do a DNA recitation.
5: Do you have any sense that when he might want to wake up, you know, some point in time, does he have a favorite kind of scenario?
6: Not during a Republican administration.
7: He thinks he can be brought back in maybe 100 or 1,000 years.
8: If you had just paid so much to have your brain frozen, wouldn't you?
4: If I were to freeze this brain today, bruising it with dimethyl sulfoxide and Ringer solution, say 15% DMSO, you would have a perfectly preserved brain 1,000 years from now, but there'd be no possibility of bringing this brain back.
9: And I told Leary several times over the years, knowing that he wanted to have cryogenic preservation of his head, I says, well, I just don't think that it'll ever be possible for you to be brought back.
8: In some way, Timothy identifies with his thinking brain and assumes that that vehicle is a very highly articulated and evolved vehicle that has carried a lot of information here. And there will come a time when technology will allow him to retain his himness the way he knows himself through this constellation of biochemical circuitry and function in maybe a nice solution, or maybe in a body of a young somebody or other, and do it all over again with Timothy's brain, you know. And Timothy will say, wow, here I am in this, you know. He sort of like changing from a Ford, you know, and then buying a new car.
0: The concept that the human body is a car and that the human brain or the soul uses it to drive around, that's Buddhism, that's Hinduism. That's the fact that the body's a vehicle. Take your brain around to where your brain wants you to go.
10: I don't know anybody else in the world that can move in and out of their body like you, though.
0: Well, anyone that's ever had a hallucinogenic experience, anyone that's taken any good dope, come on.
10: So you're referring to
0: like 30 million people right now in America
11: that Timothy Leary, if he's reconstituted in the future, will be just as much of a troublemaker as he was in this century. I love him for that. I forgive everything else for that, because it's beautiful to be a troublemaker in this century, because it's a very troubled century.
5: Well, there's going to be an attending physician.
12: Yes.
5: So he's going to be highly compromised if he's involved in mm-hmm. He's going to be on camera.
12: Correct.
5: Is it going to be Kevorkian?
12: No.
5: It's a physician that doesn't mind showing his face doing this and, you know, potentially jeopardizing his license to practice medicine?
12: Yes.
5: Is he going to do the neurological style or the full body?
12: Neurological.
5: So that means his head has to be removed?
12: Head. Right.
5: Head and spine?
12: No, just head.
5: They don't remove the spinal cord?
12: Well, just here? the bottom of the vertebrae. Yeah, just from here, the neck up.
1: The back of the neck.
12: Mm-hmm.
0: Taking different pieces of the chaos and learning how to deal with the chaos. You can't change it, but you can surf it. I like the idea of surfing the waves of chaos.
1: You're right, it's now here.
13: If you extricate yourself from the structures of your own mind, you really are, I guess, surfing with chaos. I guess that's one way of looking at it.
0: There are probably a billion human beings would love to watch me die as slowly and as painfully as possible. All of them Republicans and communists.
5: Would you like to record that for posterity?
0: What?
5: Would you like to record that for the future?
0: Record what?
5: Your death. I mean, you've always
0: I've just
5: been...
0: explained to you my death. It's going to be recorded. It's going to be, it's going to be probably on World Wide Web.
5: Oh, live?
0: Part of the time. I can't.
5: Part of the time.
0: It's going to start off live, and with any luck, we'll have a final cut.

And we heard from Timothy Leary, who was an evangelist for LSD, and also in the 1980s foretold the role that computers would play in our culture and our world. And we followed that up with Fragile from the band Yes and Ex-Lion Tamer from the band Wire. Both Fragile and Ex-Lion Tamer seem to be appropriate for Timothy Leary, who was one of the heroes of our age.

Thank you very much. I know my father would have appreciated all your responses for everything. Thanks for coming to the show. Thanks for spending your money here. We all appreciate you. Thanks a lot.

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Yes, indeedy. The Corettes and I've Been Waiting from their 2015 debut album to open this week's First Wave, the show that brings you the finest classic to contemporary punk and garage rock, new wave, and surf tunes. I'm Peter, your host, as we dive into the music you love. Welcome, everybody. Well, spring has sprung here in the Blue Ridge Mountains, with the trees melding into a canopy of green. It sure looks great, just as great as the music we have for you this week. So spring yourself off the couch and get ready to move. And to help you do just that, here are the Stranglers.

The Stranglers opened the set with No More Heroes, a 1977 track from their second album of the same name. While the song did quite well on the UK singles chart, reaching number 8, it didn't even dent a chart in the US. After the Stranglers, we heard Boston's The Nervous Eaters with their signature song, Loretta, from 1976, followed by those Midwestern garage rockers, The Shy Guys, and their 1966 release, Lay It on the Line. We closed the set with a bit of surf music courtesy of Southern California's The Lively Ones and Surf Rider from 1963, a cover of a song originally released by The Ventures. You might recognize The Lively Ones version from the movie Pulp Fiction. Okay, from Southern California to Birmingham, England. Here's the English Beat.

One of my personal favorites, Save It For Later from 1982 by the English Beat, kicked off the set. Next up, Los Angeles's The Muffs delivered I'm Confused for their 1995 album, Blonder and Blonder. We then turn to the one and only Ramones with Now I Wanna Be a Good Boy from their 1977 album, Leave Home. As a Ramones side note, 2026 marks the 50th anniversary of their self-titled debut album, often credited as the spark that launched punk rock. The milestone has already drawn attention, including a special USA Today feature and a new book published just last month titled All Good Cretans Go to Heaven. I'll be interviewing the book's author, Jen Beckwith, in the coming weeks. After the Ramones, we went back into the garage with the Electric Sensations. No word on whether they were related to the Electric Prunes, but either way, we heard their 1966 track, Mary. We wrapped up the set with The Shapes and What's for Lunch, Mom? From their 1979 debut EP. All right, back to the beach with The Shanty.

Shantae's from Santa Ana, California, opened the set with Killer Dana from 1963. You may know them best for their 1962 surf classic, Pipeline. From SoCal, we cross the Atlantic to England for Tallulah Gosch and their 1986 release, I Told You So, before heading back to Los Angeles for the Zeros and their 1977 release, Don't Push Me Around. We closed the set with Talking Heads and their 1978 take on Take Me to the River. Now let's head back across the pond to Ireland for a dose of The Undertones.

From Derry, Northern Ireland, The Undertones kick things off with their 1978 classic, Teenage Kicks, followed by a dose of new wave from 1981, courtesy of Duran Duran and Girls on Film. Next, we shifted into garage mode with The Colonials, hailing from Portchester, New York, and their 1966 take on Crawdad. The B-52s closed out the set with Funplex, the title track from their 2008 album. And speaking of fun, I hope this week's show brought you some. Sadly, though, it's time for me to take my leave. But fear not, I'll be back next week with more of the music you love. You can see the playlist, stream and download this week's and previous shows at radioasheville.org/first-wave. 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The New York Dolls take us out this week with Trash from 1973. Keep rocking, my friends, and see you next time. Try it, won't pick it up.

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3: 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Hi, I am Karen. So glad that you are here to listen to some more great music. I have something really, really special today, and I will tell you more about them. I want to say that Dirty Laundry comes from the studios of KXCR, Florence, Oregon, on the coast. Thank you to Pacifica Radio Network. Thank you to all the affiliate stations that support and play Dirty Laundry on their regular scheduled programming. And thank you to Younger Brother for Dirty Laundry's music. The group I'm introducing you to is called Engine de Poitrine. They are a French-Canadian group made up of two people. And it's very hard to believe when you listen to the music because it's so full. It's what's called or termed math rock, and I'll explain more about that and

Okay, you heard the first of the three songs I'm playing for you this week from Angine de Poitrine. That song was called Mata Zeiklek. The next two songs after that were math rock also, and I'll explain to you more what that is. Math rock actually originated in Japan as well as in America. The second song after Mata Zeiklek was Negatsu no Heitai from the Japanese group called The Cabs. They've been around from 2006 to 2013. I don't know if they're still playing, but that song and the next one that I played called Everything Means Nothing by the group Toe, T-O-E. They were both examples of math rock. After that, I played a radio.

Okay, for the second half, I started you with another Angine de Poitrine called Fabienque. That was followed by Firestarter from The Prodigy. And the last song that you heard was another Toe song, T-O-E. They are also a Japanese math rock band. And the song was called My Little Wish. I like them. I think what I hear in what they term math rock, there's almost a feeling of jazz, because jazz has irregular rhythms and it feels almost like it could go into improvisation. And I'm sure a lot of music comes from improvisation, but I hear some of that in some of the music I've played. This has been a very interesting show for

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1: 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Whether it be rock, country, blues, folk, Americana, even some comedy mixed in, this train will cover it. The title of the show explains what the show is about. There is no final destination. It is about the journey of discussing and listening to music. So climb aboard if you dare. 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

0: 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We are the three two-timers.
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0: We'd like to come on with this V-disc, but Tommy Tucker won't let us. So, we'll just send our love and this waxing of a new tune. An hour never passes.

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1: Skagit Valley College offers its tutoring programs to students to help them achieve their goals. 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

I haven't told all of you, my Aunt Marguerite and three old ladies have this hospital together, and it's an old antebellum house with two magnolia trees on the side, so they only have to paint the front. And there's a carport portico there, and when Gene Cannon retired from the Pure Oil station on the corner there, they bought his air hose bell. That's their emergency lane. Basically, the Southern White Old Lady Hospital, that's the name of their hospital, Southern White Old Lady Hospital. It's the emergency room for the ashamed, right? So if you have an emergency, you go, kang, kang, old ladies come and help you out, you know. Like y'all know Ray McFoley. Ray McFoley has the asthma, and he had that albuterol inhaler in his pocket. That's not funny. And he, but he had a secret in the barrel. And it wasn't gonna dissolve because it was still in the wrapper. So he came to our hospital, kang, kang, we'll go out there. We're talking about that. Well, Mary Frances, three of us went to Emory, but Mary Frances went to the Georgia College of Medicine in Augusta, and there's nothing wrong with that. But she practices holistic medicine, alternative cures. That's right. So she went into the kitchen of our hospital and pulled out her favorite hot sauce. It's called Scorned Woman. And she put it in a little pill cup there. You know those little cups, like little paper cups which you put your ketchup in it, the Wendy's hamburger there. Except this is a medical supply, so it's $40. She put on rubber gloves, make it look good, said, drink this down. He was healed.

learned the ways and I ain't afraid, cause baby, it's all about you. And I know you wasn't expecting to get more than what you had. And there ain't no time to reason with the way that you've been dreaming, cause it ain't that bad.

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Let me see. So far, we've had some tunes from the various pictures and stage shows that I've done. But I think I ought to say something about this next one, the Carioca. It was the big tune from Flying Down to Rio, my first important picture with that wonderful gal, Ginger Rogers. And it really started that series of Ginger Rogers, Fred Astaire pictures.

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It has a little bit of new rhythm, a blue rhythm that sighs. It has a meter that is tricky, a bit of wicked, wacky, wicky. 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

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Tomorrow morning you'll discover you're just a karaoke lover. 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

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Rock on.

Mama, I'm your big buttered egg man. But I'm different, honey. But I'm from way down in the South. Now listen, baby. I'll buy you all the pretty things that you think you need. As long as I can keep this cornet up to my mouth. Oh, I'll play you a little minor in G. And if you say it's necessary, baby, well, I'll even hit high C.

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0: 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Edgefield on Music will continue from 9 to 10 with the Classical Hour. Following that, from 10 to 12, you can call in and request what you'd like. I have a wide selection of music just all over the map, so let's see what we can do every Monday.
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Whether it be rock, country, blues, folk, Americana, even some comedy mixed in, this train will cover it. The title of the show explains what the show is about. There is no final destination. It is about the journey of discussing and listening to music. So climb aboard if you dare. Thursday on KSVR from 2 to 3.

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Still, I've gotta find you. It's just like looking for a raindrop in the ocean, searching for a dewdrop in the dew. Still, I've gotta find you. 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

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Though it's like looking for a needle in a haystack, still I'll follow every little clue.

The Train to Nowhere, hosted by The Lost Cause, is a journey that takes you down many different tracks of music. Whether it be rock, country, blues, folk, Americana, even some comedy mixed in, this train will cover it. The title of the show explains what the show is about. There is no final destination. It is about the journey of discussing and listening to music. So climb aboard if you dare. Thursday on KSVR from 2 to 3.

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Now, I'm a fella with a heart of gold, with the ways of a gentleman, I've been told. The kind of a fella that wouldn't even harm a flea. But if me and a certain character met, the guy that invented the cigarette, I'd murder that son of a gun in the first degree. Now, it ain't cause that I don't smoke myself, and I don't reckon they hinder your health. I've smoked them all my life, and I ain't dead yet. But nicotine slaves are all the same at a petting party or a poker game. Everything's gotta stop while they have that cigarette.

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The kings and the queens, they just kept on coming around. Then I got a full and I bet it high, but my bluff didn't work on a certain guy. He just kept on a-raising and a-laying the money down. Now, he'd raise me and I'd raise him. I sweated blood, I got a sink or swim. He finally called and then didn't raise the bet. I said, "Ace is full, pal, how about you?" And he said, "Well, I'll tell you in just a minute or two, but right now I just gotta have a cigarette."

0: The other night, I had a date with the cutest little girl in the 48 states, a hybrid uptown fancy little date. Now, she said she loved me, and it seemed to me that things were just about like they ought to be, so hand in hand, we strolled down Lover's Lane. 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
1: 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Puff, puff, puff, and if you smoke yourself to death.

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The Train to Nowhere, hosted by The Lost Cause, is a journey that takes you down many different tracks of music. Whether it be rock, country, blues, folk, Americana, even some comedy mixed in, this train will cover it. The title of the show explains what the show is about. There is no final destination. It is about the journey of discussing and listening to music. So climb aboard if you dare. Thursday on KSVR from 2 to 3.

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3: Sorry for the surprise, but
4: 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This caught me, but I was with it.
3: 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I'm telling you, you're getting something that they didn't get last night in Madison, Wisconsin, okay? 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Bluegrass Breakdown. Here we go. Oh, a local favorite, sounds like.
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0: making a ton of money off the backs of our immigrant community. As a mom of three kids, I don't know how else to describe the look in other moms' eyes when they don't know what's going on with their babies. It's traumatizing. Dilley has to close, but so do all the other facilities.
1: And we'll talk to an indigenous elder in Arizona where construction crews building a second border wall have destroyed a portion of a 1,000-year-old Native American archaeological site in the Sonoran Desert. Finally, to an often forgotten group of workers caught in the middle of the war on Iran. Over 20,000 seafarers who've been stranded on ships for over 2 months. All that and more coming up. Welcome to Democracy Now!, democracynow.org, The War and Peace Report. I'm Amy Goodman in Minneapolis. President Trump's insisted the ceasefire with Iran is holding after U.S. forces exchanged drone, missile, and gunfire with Iranian vessels in the Persian Gulf. U.S. Central Command said it's responding to what it called unprovoked attacks, while Iran said it had retaliated after U.S. Navy ships targeted an oil tanker in Iran's territorial waters. A spokesperson for Iran's armed forces said U.S. airstrikes hit civilian areas in southern Iran. Meanwhile, air defenses were activated in the capital, Tehran, where multiple explosions were reported overnight. In a call with ABC, President Trump described the U.S. bombings as a love tap and insisted the ceasefire is still ongoing. Iran's foreign minister, Abbas Araghchi, condemned the attacks, writing, quote, "Every time a diplomatic solution is on the table, the U.S. opts for a reckless military adventure," he said. Meanwhile, the United Arab Emirates says it intercepted several drones and missiles launched from Iran. A new report finds authorities in the UAE have arrested and deported up to 15,000 Pakistani workers, many of them Shia Muslims, without formal charge. New Lines magazine reports many of the workers were deported with little more than the clothes on their backs without being given the opportunity to withdraw money from banks or settle their financial affairs, even after spending years or decades working in the UAE. Meanwhile, an estimated 20,000 seafarers remain stranded in the Persian Gulf amidst the closure of the Strait of Hormuz. This is an Indian sailor who returned to India Thursday after he spent weeks trapped at an Iranian port while U.S. and Israeli missiles and drones exploded around his ship.
2: We did not have internet and there was no way to communicate with our families back home. We were quite tense and our relatives also were under a lot of duress back home. Subsequently, even getting food became difficult. Around 200 people, Indians, are still stranded there.
1: Later in the broadcast, we'll speak with representatives of two maritime workers' unions. An Israeli airstrike targeted an ambulance in southern Lebanon, killing a paramedic and leaving another wounded. The killing was one of 12 reported by Lebanon's health ministry Thursday, with two children among the dead. Meanwhile, Israel's issued forced evacuation orders to a dozen more villages in southern Lebanon. The UN warns over half of Lebanon's 5.8 million people are in need of humanitarian aid after Israeli strikes since March killed at least 2,700 people and displaced over a million from their homes. The Trump administration's imposed more sanctions against Cuba, ignoring warnings from the United Nations, which denounced the U.S. fuel blockade on the island as energy starvation. Secretary of State Marco Rubio said Thursday the new sanctions target an enterprise group linked to the Cuban military that oversees significant portions of Cuba's economy. Meanwhile, Brazilian President Luiz Inácio Lula da Silva met with President Trump at the White House Thursday. Lula later spoke from the Brazilian embassy in Washington, D.C., where he said Trump privately signaled he had no plans to

0: launch a U.S. military operation on Cuba.
1: If he needs help to discuss Cuba's situation, I am at his disposal, because I heard, if the translator is right, that he said he is not thinking of invading Cuba. That was said by the interpreter, and I think it's a great sign.
0: In Mali, at least 30 people were killed in a series of attacks reportedly carried out by al-Qaeda-affiliated fighters. This comes after armed Tuareg separatists last month joined fighters with an al-Qaeda-linked affiliate in a massive coordinated attack on the capital, Bamako, as well as four other cities across Mali. Tennessee's Republican-dominated state legislature Thursday approved a new congressional map that breaks up a decades-old district in the majority black city of Memphis into three Republican-leaning districts. Governor Bill Lee promptly signed the legislation into law. Republicans believe the new map will help their party sweep all nine of Tennessee's House seats. The legislation passed after Democratic lawmakers linked arms and walked out of the Tennessee House chamber as protesters shouted slogans including "No Jim Crow" and "Black Votes Matter." Three protesters were arrested, including Keyshawn Pearson, the brother of State Rep. Justin Pearson. This follows last week's Supreme Court ruling gutting Voting Rights Act protections for majority black districts. New York State is preparing to ban federal agents from wearing face masks as part of a sweeping package of immigration protections included in New York's budget deal announced Thursday. The measures would also prohibit state and local officials from collaborating with ICE, ban ICE from using New York jails to detain immigrants, and prohibit agents from searching hospitals, schools, and churches without a warrant signed by a judge. In response, Trump's so-called border czar, Tom Homan, threatened to flood New York and other cities and states nationwide with federal agents if they refused to collaborate with Trump's mass deportation campaign. Homan spoke Tuesday from a border security expo in Phoenix, Arizona.
2: So what's going to happen to places like New York and these other people that want to pass this ridiculous legislation not to work with us? We're going to flood the zone. You're going to see more ICE agents than you've ever seen before. So congratulations. Because when we send these teams out there, we'll find a bad guy. Most times we do. And when we find a bad guy, he's with others. Others who may not be a priority target, but they're in the country illegally. They weren't people we were looking for, but we found them during these operations. Well, guess what? They're coming too.
0: An investigation by The Guardians found during the first 7 months of Trump's return to office, federal immigration agents arrested the parents of at least 27,000 children, including thousands of U.S. citizens. Advocates have warned of a new family separation crisis that could be far worse than Trump's first term. In related news, an Arizona judge has ordered the expedited deportation of the parents of an 18-year-old with terminal cancer, who for weeks has pleaded to reunite with his mom and dad. Kimma Gonzalez was born in Chicago and has stage 4 colon cancer. He left Chicago and returned to Mexico after his parents were detained while attempting to cross back into the United States after the request for a humanitarian visa was denied. The couple hopes to reunite with their son, who doesn't have much time to live, but have been held in ICE custody since mid-April. Illinois Congressmember Delia Ramirez, who represents Chicago, advocated for Kevin's parents' hearing to be fast-tracked in order for them to return to Mexico and reunite with their son in his final moments. A series of leaked audio recordings has revealed the United States and Israel, with support of Honduras, have been involved in a scheme targeting leftist governments in Latin America. The groundbreaking investigation was led by the news outlet Diario Red and America Latina and the website HondurasGate. It exposes how former Honduran president Juan Orlando Hernandez, with the support of current Honduran conservative president Nasrias Fura, President Trump and Argentina's right-wing leader Javier Milei, had conspired to disseminate fake news with the intention to destabilize the leftist governments of Brazil, Colombia, and Mexico. Trump pardoned Juan Orlando Hernandez in December after he was convicted of drug trafficking and sentenced to 45 years in a U.S. prison. This comes as the independent Central American outlet El Faro said Thursday the assets of two of its staff members, including a bank account, were frozen by the government of Salvadoran President Nayib Bukele. Since Bukele came to power, El Faro has published massive investigations into allegations of corruption and the Bukele administration's relation with some of El Salvador's most powerful gangs. Several of El Faro's journalists have been forced into exile due to threats and surveillance from Bukele's government. El Faro director Carlos Dada said, quote, "These are not fiscal measures. They are political measures trying to silence us," unquote. In related news, the U.S. State Department's canceled the tourist visas of several board members of Costa Rica's leading national newspaper, La Nación, over its critical coverage of Costa Rican President Rodrigo Chavez, who's a close ally of President Trump. The newspapers reported on allegations of sexual harassment and illegal campaign financing by Chavez. The UK's Health Security Agency says it's identified another suspected case of hantavirus in a British national who traveled on a luxury cruise ship hit by the virus. Three people have died since April from the hantavirus outbreak aboard the MV Andias. Four others were confirmed cases remain hospitalized. Hantavirus infections are often fatal in humans. The disease is usually spread by rodents, though in rare cases can be transmitted among people. The World Health Organization's Director of Pandemic Preparedness tamped down concerns over a global public health emergency, saying, quote, "This is an outbreak on a ship, and we do not anticipate a large epidemic," unquote. And the Shell Oil Companies reported its highest profits in years after Trump's war of choice against Iran sent global oil prices skyrocketing. On Thursday, Shell reported $6.9 billion in profits during the first quarter, exceeding shareholder expectations. Collectively, the six largest European fossil fuel companies reported $22 billion in profits during the first 3 months of this year. This comes as a new report by the office of Massachusetts Senator Ed Markey finds the average U.S. family with two cars can expect to pay an extra $1,750 at the pump this year compared to what they were paying before the war. Meanwhile, U.S. auto loan debt has hit a record high of nearly $1.7 trillion. On Wednesday, President Trump's senior economic advisor, Kevin Hassett, boasted to Fox Business U.S. credit card spending is through the roof.
3: In fact, I had the head of one of the big five banks in my office yesterday going through the credit card data. And just as Secretary Bessent said, credit card spending is through the roof. They're spending more on gasoline, but they're spending more on everything else, too.
0: And those are some of the headlines. This is Democracy Now!, democracynow.org, The War and Peace Report. I'm Amy Goodman in Minneapolis with Juan Gonzalez in Chicago. Hi, Juan.
4: Hi, Amy, and welcome to all of our listeners and viewers across the country and around the world.
0: Well, Juan, I'm really looking forward to seeing you Saturday night at the Music Box, the theater in Chicago, where the film about Democracy Now!, Steal the Story, Please!, is going to screen. And we'll be together doing the Q&A after with the film's directors, Tia Lesson and Carl Diehl. On to today's headlines. Tennessee's Republican-dominated state legislature has approved a new congressional map to carve up the state's only black majority district in an effort to help Tennessee Republicans secure all nine House seats. Tennessee Republican Governor Bill Lee quickly signed the bill into law. Similar efforts to rapidly redraw maps are underway across southern states following the Supreme Court's gutting of the Voting Rights Act last week. The gerrymandering is just one part of a larger Republican push to overhaul the nation's electoral system. A new investigation by Reuters details how the Trump administration, seeking to gain federal control over elections in at least 8 states, using investigations, raids, and demands for access to balloting systems and voter ID records. We're joined now by Reuters investigative journalist Ned Parker. Earlier this week, he and his colleagues at Reuters won a Pulitzer Prize for documenting how President Trump has used the levers of government to punish his political enemies. Ned Parker, congratulations on the Pulitzer. We want to get to that investigative series that you did, but we want to begin with your latest investigation. It's headlined, How Trump is Moving to Control U.S. Elections, One State at a Time. Start off by just laying out how he's doing this.
5: Right. What we did in this piece is we really examined the ways that the federal government, the Trump administration, is probing the boundaries of state and local administration of elections by doing things such as the raid in Fulton County, Georgia in January, having a senior Justice Department official contact two election clerks in Missouri to see if he would, they could get access to their voting machines. We've also found out about investigations in Ohio by Homeland Security into voter fraud. So there are things across the board. The questioning of the Secretary of State's office in Nevada by the FBI about data related to the 2020 election. All of this I would describe as a probing by the federal government about what's possible, how much more they can exert power over states and localities regarding the coming election. And it's a black box, really, how far this goes. The election experts we spoke to, they really see this as a testing of the waters. And what comes next is really an open question.
4: And Ned, President Trump has mentioned in the past trying to federalize elections, which are clearly always have been run at the at the state level. But what you're seeing is a state by state effort to basically go under the radar.
5: Right. Well, what we did was we documented the 8 states where there have been operations. So this is everything from the raid in Fulton County, Georgia, ongoing federal investigations in Arizona into the 2020 election, a similar effort in Nevada, and then things like a former Trump administration official, now a lobbyist, who made calls to Republican clerks, county clerks in Colorado, representing himself as working on behalf of the White House, seeking access to voting machines. And in one case, a clerk from a large county he said he received a call from a senior cyber defense official from Homeland Security to seek access to his county's voting machines, and he said no. When we asked the White House about this and Homeland Security, while they said that the White House declined to comment about the lobbyist, and Homeland Security basically declined to answer about whether or not there was a call from a senior cyber defense official in their agency to this local county clerk who's Republican. And what's really interesting in all of this is that you see real pressure on local officials, certainly state officials, but on local officials. And this cuts across the board. It's a nonpartisan issue. We're talking about Republican clerks, clerks who are Democrats, people who are independent, who administer elections. And as you said, elections have always been administered by state and local officials. And what we're seeing is the Trump administration in some ways is seeking to relitigate the 2020 election, and they're also seeking to impose federal authority over the administration of elections. And this is the local issues we're talking about. And then things like the Trump administration's executive orders, seeking to create a national registry of voters, seeking to require documentary proof of citizenship. There are like many, many aspects to this, a top-down effect with both Trump, the Trump administration and Republicans in Congress trying to create these proof of citizenship requirements to register to vote. And then this, what we were describing as these efforts, whether with raids or contacts to local officials or investigations that are impacting officials who day in, day out are just doing their jobs in counties and states.
4: Now, your investigation also notes that at the same time, the Trump administration is slashing the budget and the staff of the Cybersecurity and Infrastructure Security Agency. Could you talk about what that agency's role is and why its efforts are being curtailed?
5: Sure. Well, CISA was created in the first Trump administration, and the head of CISA, that's the Cyber Defense Agency, the original head, was fired in 2020 shortly after the presidential election when he said that election was fair, honest, and one of the best elections in U.S. history. And since the president was disputing his successor, Joe Biden's victory, he fired the first head of CISA. And what we've seen in this term is that the very beginning of his administration, the Trump administration basically cut the budget of CISA and laid off many of its staff. Along with that, secretaries of state and other senior election officials have described how they've stopped receiving intelligence briefings about threats to elections. That has not happened, according to them, in the first Trump since Trump returned to power, was reelected. Likewise, local officials, county clerks who would receive security assessments from CISA, no longer receive those, and they're having to resort to hiring contractors. So it kind of creates strain, stress. It results in the spending of money. If counties have that money to try to bolster their cybersecurity, there's a vacuum in effect, and there's a sense of disaffection on the state and local level regarding services that they had received before to help create a secure environment for elections.
0: Ned Parker, tell us about the lobbyist Jeff Small. Three clerks told Reuters he raised the possibility of White House partnerships with their office.

0: 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Edgefield on Music will continue from 9 to 10 with the Classical Hour. 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

0: deciding to arrest him. And then, of course, the charges were dropped. And with the Congresswoman, I thought what was very significant was formerly the Justice Department, and it still exists, but it had a section called the Public Integrity Section that was sort of a guardrail against politically motivated investigations. And this unit was decimated this year. It went down from being in the double digits to just a handful of people. And at the time, through our own reporting and investigations, at the time of this incident in Newark, the administration had ultimately decided not to consult the Public Integrity Section about whether or not it could target and prosecute a mayor and a congresswoman. So all of that spoke to us about how the president and his administration were flexing their muscles and trying to assert themselves on charged issues against those they would see as oppositional voices. And of course, the congresswoman's case is still going on.
1: Lastly, and we just have a minute, how does President Trump retaliatory efforts compared to Richard Nixon and his notorious enemies list? Do you see these retaliatory efforts breaking from longstanding norms?
0: Well, of course, I'm a journalist and not a historian, but and each time in history and in American history is distinct. But certainly from the experts we spoke to, historians, students of political science, President Trump and his administration and the way they're going after their quote-unquote enemies or opponents across the different sectors of American society, it is a bending of norms in their view. I think what they did say to us regarding President Nixon is that he wasn't able to, despite his efforts to go after perceived enemies, he wasn't really able to, I suppose, use the apparatus of government in the same way to so effectively target his opponents. So that's what I would say. And we'll see where this goes from here.
1: Ned Parker, investigative reporter at Reuters. He just won the 2026 Pulitzer Prize. We'll link to your prize-winning investigations as well as your most recent piece as you report on how Trump is moving to control U.S. elections one state at a time. Coming up, Arizona Congressmember Adelita Grijalva. She just went into two ICE jails. We'll talk about a border wall that's destroying indigenous lands. Stay with us.

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1: Hey, y'all. 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
6: I'm Chris Garlock. Elise is away this week. That was the sound of Democracy Now! Host Amy Goodman, filmmaker Tia Lesson, and WPFW's Katia Stitt and Verna Avery Brown, taking a selfie with the crowd at one of last weekend's sold-out screenings of Steal This Story, Please! At the D.C. Labor Film Fest. The new film is a gripping portrait of Goodman, the trailblazer whose unwavering commitment to truth-telling spans three decades of turbulent history. Today on the Labor Heritage Power Hour, we're bringing you some highlights from the post-film Q&A. Some of you were there, and if you were, you know what that room felt like. If you weren't, here's a moment from Amy Goodman speaking right after the screening.
7: I just want to say what a joy it is to be here. At AFI Silver, to be here in Washington, D.C., to be here with Katia Stitt and Verna Avery Brown, the two stalwarts at WPFW, which was the first station of Democracy Now! Last night, Julie Drizin was here. She was the founding producer of Democracy Now! We did the first show February 19th, 1996, in the studios of WPFW when it was on Champlain, which was amazing. And I got an apartment next door and lived within the mainly Salvadoran community of that apartment building, and we just walk over every day. I mean, I hardly lived there, but I mean, we lived. And I say my first apartment in Washington was in WPFW. But also, I was born here in Silver Spring. I was born in Washington, D.C. My mother gave birth at George Washington Hospital, but
8: I'm a Sibley girl, so, and I grew up listening to BFW, and Verna, Katia, BFW, it means so much. Thank you for being here.
6: That's the history right there. This station helped launch Democracy Now! And it's still here, still independent, still telling the stories that matter. Now, speaking of labor culture in action, let's check in with Harold Phillips for this week's Labor Arts and Culture News Briefs.
9: Thanks, Chris. The annual Met Gala took place on Monday, but a different kind of fashion show took place beforehand in New York's meatpacking district. Hundreds of workers, organizers, and advocates gathered for The Ball Without Billionaires, featuring Amazon, Whole Foods, Washington Post, Starbucks, and Uber workers walking down the runway. The Ball Without Billionaires was organized by a coalition of labor groups, including SEIU. Under President April Verrett's leadership, SEIU has used art and culture as an essential tool to build worker power. That's why the Labor Heritage Foundation has announced it will award its 2026 Solidarity Forever Award to President Verrett on May 14th at AFL-CIO headquarters in Washington, D.C. Tickets and sponsorship information for the event can be found at laborheritage.org. In other news, IATSE has filed unfair labor practice charges against the John F. Kennedy Center for the Performing Arts, alleging Kennedy Center management is violating its union contract by laying off workers without bargaining over the impact of the center's upcoming temporary closure. SAG-AFTRA has reached a tentative 4-year deal with major studios and streamers. Following the lead of the Writers Guild of America, SAG-AFTRA agreed to extend the typical 3-year term by 1 year. The deal is currently being reviewed by the union's national board before being sent to the membership for a vote. In Madison, Wisconsin, reporters at the Madison Cap-Times have announced they have formed a union. Members of the Cap-Times News Guild Organizing Committee presented Cap-Times management with a request for voluntary recognition after 100% of eligible editorial staff signed authorization cards. On the D.C. Labor Film Fest schedule this week, Barbara Kopple's 1990 classic American Dream screens at 4:15 this afternoon, and then at 6:30, Park Chan-wook's dark satire, No Other Choice, tells the story of a man abruptly laid off from the paper company he loyally served for 25 years. The festival has also just announced that the brand new Boots Riley film, I Love Boosters, has been added to its lineup. You can find the complete D.C. Labor Film Fest schedule and links to purchase tickets at laborheritage.org. I'm Harold Phillips. That's your Labor Arts News on the Labor Heritage Power Hour. More stories and the Labor Arts calendar are available at laborheritage.org. Back to you, Chris.
6: Thank you, Harold. And now we head to the University of Maryland, where labor history isn't just studied, it's printed, literally. This Friday, Special Collections and University Archives at the University of Maryland, as part of the annual DC Labor Fest, will be hosting an activity to celebrate Labor History Month. In this interactive letterpress studio, attendees will be able to use a 19th century hand press to print strike signs, and a smaller tabletop press is also available to print pamphlets about local unions and labor striking rights. Power Hour producer Harold Phillips talked recently with labor curator Jennifer Gaythings about the event.
5: We have two very large printing presses from the 19th century. And then we also have some smaller ones that are portable and that you can put on a table, like they're about the size of a computer, kind of, or it's a little smaller. Mm. So they were collected by my colleague, Amber Cole, who is the curator for Rare Books and Literature. But the first printing press arrived in 2024. It's a Washington hand press, and it was from a local printer in Maryland. And then we got a second one the following year, and I think it's an additional Washington hand press. So they're very large. I don't know how much they weigh, but a lot. And so they're on our ground floor, which is a cement base of a floor to carry the weight. We also have a collection of typefaces in drawers, the little teeny tiny letters, and you set it and then you put it in the press and then you lift and move and pull and you do this sort of like interactive movement to do the press itself onto paper. And they have ink, they roll it on the type. It's a letterpress studio. It's very exciting. We've only had it, like I said, since 2024.
9: There's an event coming up on May 8th with a particular labor focus with these presses, right?
5: Yes. So the story behind that is that there is a program on our campus called the College Park Scholars. And at some point recently, maybe 2022 or 2023, we started an internship annually with that group. And so we have two interns working with us this spring with a different colleague of mine, Jenny Schollart, who's our outreach and instruction librarian. So these two interns were selected to be College Park Scholars, Justice and Legal Thought interns. So we had two of them this semester, and they worked on some other projects. But one of the projects they were going to do is plan a labor event around the time of May Day. So they put together a template for printing a strike sign. And so people can come and print their own strike signs. And then there's a middle section that's blank where you can paint or write in what you're striking about.
9: Just so I'm clear here, Jen, you're saying that anybody from the public can come and visit the University of Maryland's Hornbeck Library, and they can run off one of these big strike signs, like the type they used in the 19th century, printed out, and then they can put their own stuff in the middle?
5: Correct. So they did look at some of our collections where we have broadsides and from this time period of the 19th century, but they ended up just sort of selecting some typeface that they had in their drawers, like large letters. So the top part will say UMD on strike. And then you can sort of add something in under that, like what you're striking about, or a picture or something. So you can come and print at least one. And then they'll also have another area in the letterpress studio for printing small pamphlets that will feature information about local unions and labor rights.
9: So people can lay out their own pamphlets, or is this a predefined pamphlet that they'll be able to have that interactive motion that you talked about?
5: Everything is to be preset. The letter type is a very involved process. And I asked about that, if there could be some, you know, quote unquote editing of the type, but it has to be done manually. And I think when there's a group event, it's a little easier to have it sort of set where everyone prints the same thing. So everyone can take away the same printing, and the text and the content is being planned by those interns I mentioned, because it's very interactive in the letterpress studio. So you're going to be right next to the press. You'll have a chance to put the paper on the press and pull the lever down and then pull the other lever. So you really get a sense of how it works. And I think you'll be able to roll the ink onto the letters as well. So it's really an opportunity to learn by doing, but also to ask questions, of course.
9: Well, it makes sense that people couldn't just move the type around. This was actually a job back in the 19th century that required a lot of skill and apprenticeship to be able to run these presses, right?
5: Correct. It's really just become a studio that's run by a few individuals in my department, because it is very specialized and takes a lot of effort and time to learn the process and get it so that when you do the actual press, when we have groups come in and do their print, then it looks like, you know, we want them to take something away that's like very nice looking, you know, something they could probably put on the wall in their office or their house.
9: So people can come in and learn what some of the great printers in American history had to learn in order to put their pamphlets and their newspapers and broadsheets out, and they get to walk away with a piece of, well, we can't call it labor history because they're making it today, but it sure looks like what a historic labor sign might be.
5: So, yeah, so we're very excited to have this event on Friday, May 8th. It starts at 1 p.m. and it goes until 3 p.m. It's at University of Maryland at Hornbeck Library. We hope a lot of people come out. You know, it's pretty exciting. This is the first time we've done this kind of event, focusing on the labor collections and sort of doing some outreach just for labor. The best way to contact us in the labor collections is to email us at askhornbeck@umd.edu.
9: Well, thank you so much, Jen Gathings, Labor Curator at the University of Maryland, for joining us on the Labor Heritage Power Hour.
5: Happy to be here.
6: Now that is labor history you can hold in your hands. And speaking of telling stories, back now to that conversation after Steal This Story, please. This time, we'll hear WPFW Program Manager Katia Stitt talking with Amy Goodman about journalism.
10: You proved to all of us that journalism is about your heart and your values and your intellect all matching up and saying, I'm going to make sure that the things that people want to remain unseen for the benefit of a few become seen to all of us. And you talk some in the film about where this came from, your Jewish upbringing, and of course your family, your parents, your grandparents. We see you go back to Ukraine. But even with all that, what gives you the courage? And I know you say you don't have courage, but you really do. There's so many. Look at, we have, what, over 220 journalists have been murdered in the last several years. So where did that well of courage come from for you? And where does it still come from? Because even now, you're reporting on Palestine, for instance, you know, and how you just keep going, unrelenting, making sure that we hear the voices from the ground.
6: That idea, who tells the story, goes way, way back. In our next segment, 140 years to be exact. We're talking about 1886 in Chicago, Illinois. Labor historian Peter Cole writes about it in The Haymarket Affair in Three Monuments, published by Long Hall magazine. I caught up with Peter yesterday. So, Peter Cole, welcome back to the Labor Heritage Power Hour.
11: Thank you so much. I'm happy to be back.
6: You've written about the Haymarket Affair, as some call it, not just as history, but as memory. So why does Haymarket still matter today?
11: Oh, well, we just had May 1st, May Day, last Friday, recording this a few days after that. Every country around the world celebrates May Day, right? Every country in the world government, with the exception of the United States and one or two other countries, actually has its national day, annual holiday to honor workers on May 1st. And that's actually because of events that happened in Chicago in 1886, right? The so-called Haymarket Affair.
6: For folks who only vaguely know the story, can you give us sort of the 30-second version? What actually happened in Chicago in 1886?
11: Of course, the average person isn't aware. I don't blame them. They're not taught it in schools, right? So, industrialization was sort of rapidly expanding in the United States and Western Europe in the mid and late 1800s. And millions and millions of Americans and other peoples were moving from rural farm lives to urban industrial lives. But the typical workday for the average American industrial or manufacturing worker was 6 days a week, sometimes seven, and 10 to 12 hours a day, right? And so you do the math, six times 10 is 60, six times 12 is 72 hours, right? And so it's not surprising that actually already for decades by 1886, American workers, unions and non-union members had been pushing for the eight-hour day, right? As a demand, separate from wage demands. And in 1886, on May 1st, there was a national strike for the eight-hour day. And in many cities, workers stopped work to push their employers for an eight-hour day. And Chicago was the heart of the eight-hour movement. That happened on May 1st. The city shut down, but the strikes continued in a number of workplaces for several days after. And so on May 3rd, at a McCormick Reaper Works, a factory that made farm equipment, police killed four people on strike or strike sympathizers. And then on May 4th, there was a protest rally at a place called the Haymarket Square, where anarchists had called this meeting to protest the police killings of workers on strike. But then at this protest meeting, which after a few hours was pretty small, maybe a few hundred people, police moved in to shut down the meeting. And a bomb was thrown into the ranks of the police and killed a number of police. Police opened fire on the crowd, although they didn't know who the bomber was. And ultimately, 11 people were killed 7 of those being police, many wounded, at least some of those probably by police bullets, not by the bomb, right? The killer's never been known. It's one of the great mysteries. But 8 anarchists who were active in the labor movement were brought up on charges of conspiracy to commit murder. And a court found those 8 people guilty, even though actually almost certainly they were all innocent, and then ordered their execution. And the following year, 4 of them were executed by the state of Illinois. A 5th committed suicide the day before, rather than being executed by the state. 3 more had long prison sentences, and that becomes known as the Haymarket Affair, right? Or the Haymarket Tragedy, or the Haymarket Bombing. Subsequently, there's also this massive crackdown on workers and unions, even though they had nothing to do with the bombing, a convenient excuse. And so basically the labor movement experienced a tremendous setback for really a generation as a result of the backlash. Sometimes this is referred to as the first Red Scare, even though sometimes people think of the first Red Scare as during and after World War I and the second Red Scare or McCarthyism after World War II. Arguably, the first collective employer government attack on workers was in the aftermath of the Haymarket Affair.
6: So your piece takes a really deep dive, and folks, we'll put a link in the show notes. People should really check out the whole piece. But give us the abbreviated version. There are 3 different monuments have been over the years to the Haymarket, whatever you want to call it.
11: Yeah.
6: Give us a rundown and tell us what the monuments tell us about who gets to shape history.
11: Yeah, and I think actually your question is really the right question. Who gets to shape history? So the Haymarket Affair, 1886, the executions in 1887. 3 years after the Haymarket bombing or Haymarket Affair, a statue was erected in the Haymarket Square, which is just west of the Loop on the near west side, was erected to the police, right? And so this was business, basically, men and the Chicago Tribune, which then and now is a very pro-business, anti-union newspaper owned in recent decades by the McCormick family, which was the actual family that owned the factory that the police were defending from 8-hour strikers, right? The McCormicks and other rich people in Chicago paid for a statue to honor the police. It was put in Haymarket Square. A lot of people who were workers really were upset that this monument was there to honor the police and say that the police are the victims of these events, right? The monument was repeatedly vandalized and moved multiple times, including, in 1927, when it was after it had been moved to a park about a mile west of the original location, a streetcar jumped its tracks accidentally, supposedly, and knocked over the statue, which seems unlikely, but nevertheless is what happened. That it happened on the day of the anniversary of the events also sort of gives one cause to, did the driver of the streetcar really just accidentally hit this or not? No one knows. The statue was moved again back to near its original location in the 1950s, and then in the late 60s was bombed several times by the Weather Underground, right? A ultra-radical group that targeted the police statue as really very, in their words, a fascist monument. Right? Later, the statue was moved to police headquarters. And for the last 20 plus years, it's been at the Chicago police headquarters in its parking lot. So if you know what you're looking at and you can have good vision, you can see it several hundred feet away from

name of the state of Illinois. So, because literally they were reading the Riot Act when they dispersed the crowd in 1886 on May 4th. That was 1889, 3 years after the Haymarket Affair, right? 4 years after that, a second Haymarket statue was built to the so-called Haymarket Martyrs, which is the term that many of us use to describe the anarchists who were executed or later were killed or died, who were victims really of this first Red Scare. This Haymarket Pioneer and Aid Society decided to create a monument to the Haymarket Martyrs at the cemetery where they were buried. So in 1887, when they were buried, they weren't allowed to be buried in the city limits. And so they were buried in a German cemetery that was non-denominational, just outside of the city, to the west of the city. When in 1887 they were buried, actually thousands attended the funeral. In 1893, so that is what, 7 years after the Haymarket Affair, a monument was installed at the location of their burial, right? And that's really the most famous of the Haymarket statues. There's like a 15 or 16-foot granite shaft that sort of stands vertically, right? And then in front of that is the figure of a woman on a pedestal. And there's text then on the base of the pedestal, right? And they come from a quote, a famous quote from one of the Haymarket martyrs, right? Albert Spees, basically, again, I'm paraphrasing, you're throttling us, you're killing us, but our silence will later be louder than the execution that you were perpetrating upon us. Later, the three non-executed people were pardoned, and their pardon is actually the text is on the backside of the monument. It became a pilgrimage site, actually, very quickly on the anniversary of the executions, which was November 11th, I think. There was a gathering every year. Later, that gathering was moved to May 1st. Over the decades, and at this point, 140 years or so, a bunch of other left-wing radicals have chosen to be buried or have their ashes scattered alongside the Haymarket Martyrs, right? So Joe Hill's ashes were scattered there. Big Bill Haywood's ashes were scattered there. Art Shields, the famous labor reporter, was buried there. Emma Goldman, perhaps most famously, is buried there. Lucy Parsons is buried there. Voltairine de Cleyre, who's a famous female anarchist, was buried there. William Z. Foster, the communist, but originally a Wobbly, was buried there, et cetera. As well as many so-called ordinary radicals who aren't well known after their deaths. But in this area, that's often been called Radical Row, although sometimes jokingly people call it the communist block. Even though they're not all communists. And this has become a pilgrimage site often on May 1st, right? People gather, put roses, et cetera, union buttons. But throughout the year, if there's people visiting the city from other places, they often go out to the Haymarket Martyrs Monument. And even there's evidence of, like, for example, Eugene Debs visited it after he got out of prison in 1895 after the Pullman strike. The Wobblies visited it during their founding convention in Chicago in 1905, and so on. Right. So that's the second one, the Haymarket Martyrs Memorial, which is in the cemetery called Forest Home Cemetery, and anyone can visit it anytime they want. It's actually a lovely, old, large cemetery. So it's interesting. So you have these two monuments, right? The Haymarket Police Monument and the Haymarket Martyrs Memorial, right? That might be enough. But there was never a marker, monument, or anything at the original location of the Haymarket Affair. If you visited Chicago, or if you're from Chicago and you want to honor a memory, you might go to the cemetery. But it seemed odd that this such important event had no marker, literally, at the approximate location of the events in 1886. So for decades, people were aware that there was nothing to mark this important event. Ultimately, a group was founded called the Illinois Labor History Society, which took over managing the Haymarket Martyrs Monument in the cemetery, but also sort of took the lead, worked with the city of Chicago, worked with even the Chicago Fraternal Order of Police, worked with the Chicago Federation of Labor. And in 2004, a monument was erected at the location where the bombing occurred. And that's the third monument, and it's called the Haymarket Monument or the Haymarket Affair Memorial, right? And it's in the West Loop, even though this area is very different in physical and sort of demographics than it was 140 years ago, right? And so in 2004, this monument was erected. It's sort of like maybe 10 feet long on a concrete pedestal. Sort of, it looks like clay, but it's metal. So it's reddish
tinted, right? And it's someone speaking, it's a human form, but it's not

0: it's very sort of abstract, with a bunch of other human figures sort of around the speaker. Those figures might be in solidarity with and supporting the speaker, or they might be climbing aboard the wagon that was used to speak at in 1886. They might be sort of taking him down. It's not clear. It's like I said, intentionally abstract. The way it's sort of often framed is that one of the crimes that was committed in May 4th, 1886 was that these people who were protesting hadn't done anything wrong, right? Like, they were simply exercising their right to free speech and free assembly, guaranteed in the First Amendment. And so therefore, when the police tried to shut down the meeting, they were in violation of basic constitutional rights. And so even maybe the Chicago police and even Richard M. Daley, the son of Richard J. Daley, who was mayor in the 90s and the early 2000s, could sign on to a statue that supported free speech. And so this monument perhaps is intentionally abstract in its design. The artist is Mary Broger, who was the sculptor. It was dedicated in 2004, still stands. And on May Day also, people often gather there. It's in the city as opposed to in a suburb.
1: We'll be right back with the rest of my conversation with Peter Cole about the Haymarket Affair in Three Monuments. Here's another story from the fight for the eight-hour day.
2: I'm Rick Smith, and this is Labor History in Two. On this day in labor history, the year was 1886. That was the day Wisconsin State Militia shot down workers striking for the eight-hour day in Milwaukee, Wisconsin, killing seven. It's known as the Bayview Massacre. As cities across America erupted into strikes for the eight-hour day, municipal workers in Milwaukee had already won shorter working hours. Many private employers had followed suit. The Central Labor Union and the Knights of Labor mobilized thousands in the campaign to bring the rest of the city's employers into line. Building tradesmen joined Polish, German, and Native American laborers in strikes and marches across the city for nearly a week. They marched to area factories, calling out to workers to join the strike. By May 3rd, every factory in town was shut down except for the Milwaukee Iron Company rolling mill in Bayview. Workers marched to the mills and demanded workers join them. At this point, Governor Rusk called out the militia. They formed a line just inside the gate to prevent strikers from reaching mill workers. As the events of Haymarket unfolded in Chicago that evening, area businessmen became increasingly fearful of upheaval brewing in the city. Governor Rusk gave the shoot to kill order should any striker attempt to enter the mills. The next morning, as 1,500 strikers marched toward the mill, they were fired upon by militia. Seven were killed, many more injured. Strikes for the eight-hour day ended abruptly. Many union leaders were indicted, and Polish workers were practically blacklisted from working in the city for their radicalism. Though the massacres shattered hopes for the eight-hour day, Milwaukeeans responded by electing populists and socialists in local and regional elections for years to come. Labor History in Two, brought to you by the Illinois Labor History Society and The Rick Smith Show. For more information, go to laborhistoryin2.com, like us on Facebook, and follow us on the Twitters at Labor History in Two.
1: So you have one major historic event, three different statues. For you, how does Haymarket reveal the tension between grassroots memory and state or corporate narratives?
0: Oh, well, that's a great question. And really, in a way, you answer the question, right? Like, the question itself is the answer. May 1st is a working day when it's on a Monday through Friday in the United States of America. Even though many people might choose to not work or not go to school or not shop, it's officially an ordinary day. What's changed in the last generation or two, a lot more Latin Americans have lived in the United States. And among many Latinos, actually, May Day is a very well-known event. And so famously, what was it in 2006, for example? Like, there's the largest May Day protests in many decades were really sort of used by immigrant rights groups and immigrant workers to sort of assert equal rights for immigrants, right? And in the context of the Trump administration now, I think that's also sort of seen as such. So in Chicago, which has a relatively strong labor movement and a relatively progressive city government, the Chicago Public Schools gave teachers and staff and students quasi-permission to actually not work or go to school that day and attend this big May Day rally that happened in the city of Chicago, led by the mayor, Mayor Brandon Johnson, who had been a CTU staffer before he had been a mayor, right? And so that's the exception to the rule. In most other cities, that wasn't the case, although there were May Day rallies that happened in 2026 last week, larger and more numerous than in decades.
1: So, Peter, I think one of the last times I saw you was when the Ben Fletcher Memorial was being dedicated in Philadelphia.
0: Yeah.
1: I know we talked about this then, that the process that had to be gone through, you know, with the city and the artistic process, and a lot of your deep dive into the Haymarket statues is also, it's not just history, it's also the process. And this may be a stretch, but I was thinking about Christo, you know, and Christo's projects always were these great projects, but they were as much about the process, you know, where other people, I think, would see the whole process of getting permits and all the technical challenge as problems. You know, Christo understood that was part of the art. And I kind of got that feeling reading your article that felt similar. I was getting resonance of, you know, yes, there are these three very different and physical objects that have different, that look different and have different histories, but that you're really interested in not just the history of the event, but also the process by which people deal with it. Does that make any sense?
0: Yeah, no, I love your comparison to Christo. I think that, so for me, like, and I'm not an artist, nor trained as a public art historian or a public historian, although I'm very interested in these issues. To me, especially, I'm interested in this case, in the fact there's these three monuments. I live in Chicago for many years, part of my life, right? And it's in three different parts of the city. They were born in three different times, and they've been responded to, you might say, the quote-unquote community, whatever that means, has sort of responded differently to each of these three. And essentially, I argue, if it's a mild argument, right, like that the police monument was hated, right? And the evidence is that it was repeatedly attacked, vandalized, forced to be moved, and now is essentially hidden. Even though I say it's hidden in plain sight, if you know what you're looking at and where to look, you can see it. You can't actually go up to it and read it unless you have permission from the police, which of course is ironic because public art is supposed to be in the public space, right? The Haymarket Martyrs Monument and the Haymarket Memorial, which was the most recent of the three, are actually loved, right? They actually don't need to be protected, if you will. Now there's of course some people who are haters and vandals, right? But they are frequently visited. People, for example, in June will come to Chicago, thousands for labor notes. And I bet you money that there will be a bunch of people who will say, I want to go see the cemetery especially. And that is really the most attractive, I think, of the three monuments, Haymarket Martyrs Memorial, which is from 1893. But there's also, as there should be, this sort of monument in the city. And that was, again, sort of driven from below by labor historians, labor activists, labor union members who said, we want this, right? Because it wasn't going to happen if it hadn't been pushed for decades by people who really, as we say, labor of love, right? Because no one was making money on this sort of thing. Hopefully the artists made a decent wage, right? So it's very interesting, right? The fact that this May Day was particularly dramatic for contemporary political reasons is fascinating and important. But as a local resident of Chicago, who sort of also is a labor historian, I'm sort of interested in how, who owns these public monuments? The people have decided that they love the Haymarket Memorial, right? And the Haymarket Martyrs Memorial, right? By the fact that they are visited. And the Haymarket Police Monument is essentially, doesn't exist.
1: Folks who go to any or all of these three sites, is there one overarching thing that you would hope people would take away?
0: The Illinois Labor History Society has really done a wonderful job of uplifting the memory of the Haymarket Affair. They have a lot of great resources on their website and even books and pamphlets that they've created, and they work very well also with the Forest Home Cemetery and the Historical Society in that town, right? I think the takeaway is, for me, as someone who's a historian, but also someone who loves and is invested in public art, is that there's many ways to remember the past. Sometimes we honor the past, but sometimes it's not about honoring, because I don't really want to honor the police, right, in this case. But, remembering the past, right? Like public art is just so interesting, right? It tells everyone what matters, right? Because it's been given permission to be in our public space, right? And so public art, in a way, is a teacher, right? And sometimes it's subtle. Sometimes monuments are more or less easily interpreted, right? But they basically signal or telegraph what a society cares about, right? Or a community cares about in the case of local or city stuff, right? And so for me, it's actually deeply important, right? Why is Donald Trump building or wants to build an arch, right? In Washington, he's trying to put a stamp, right? On the city, but 24 hours a day, 7 days a week, 52 weeks a year, year in and year out, that's what public art does, right? And so we might listen to this podcast, right? And then put it away or I have to find it. But public art is actually there all the time. And, you know, that's why I think that we, if we are pro, for example, we need to be putting more of our stamp on public spaces because we signal that we have power because we signal that our communities think that these things are meaningful and worth remembering and honored. That's why we're having so many debates about these things, but that means that we should also be fighting for these things, right? And so we can't let, quote unquote, the other side control the narrative. We can control it, and all we have to do is create place names and street names and monuments that represent our values as opposed to those who are anti-labor.
1: Peter Cole, always such a pleasure to talk with you about the people's history. Thank you so much.
0: Oh, it's a pleasure. I appreciate all you do.
1: Peter's piece is called The Haymarket Affair in Three Monuments, and you'll find it in Long Haul Magazine at longhaulmag.com. Long Haul is a quarterly magazine of worker writing about culture and organization on and off the shop floor, past and present, in and outside of unions. Back now to that Steal the Story, Please screening last weekend, this time with WPFW's own Verna Avery Brown. And you can really hear the room in this one.
3: When I told Amy, they're sold out. You know, I went to the glass office and you're sold out.
4: Verna came for the second time.
3: And she said, I'll never sell out. and the fact of the matter is she hasn't. And she never will. I've known Amy for 35-ish years. And this same tenacity and unrelenting perseverance and dedication and passion for justice that she shows now, I'm sort of chasing that guy at the Climate Center up the steps. She still has that 35 years later.
1: That's the spirit. Never sell out. Independent, unbought, unbossed. As we approach the 250th anniversary of the signing of the Declaration of Independence, there's a growing effort to tell a fuller story. It's called the People's 250 Campaign. Here's Power Hour producer Patrick Dixon.
5: As we approach the 250th anniversary of the Declaration of Independence this July 4th, whose stories and struggles should we remember? The hashtag People's 250 Campaign, led by the Labour and Working Class History Association and allies from across the labour movement, is lifting up the fights that have expanded worker rights, equality and democracy. Here's one of those stories.
6: My name is Eleanor Stein, and I'm here to talk about the role my father played in union organizing in Washington, D.C. in the 1930s and 1940s. So he was a primary organizer of the first union of federal employees in the history of the United States. It was called the United Federal Workers of America. And here's a gavel, silver bound, that he was gifted with. Arthur Stein, chairman of the organizing committee, United Federal Workers of America. And here's a photograph of the first constitutional convention of the CIO, 1938. And here's my father, right in the middle. Maybe you can see him. So in our house, we always had many colorful union organizers and union members, local leaders and national leaders come through the house. And one I'll never forget is Tony, who came in for a discussion about what to do about the problem the Projectionists Union was having with local movie theaters that refused to let them unionize. He came in, had breakfast made by my mother, sat around, and he said, "It's no problem, we'll just do the snakes." My father looked really shocked and said, "What do you mean, we'll do the snakes?" And Tony explained, "You go into the recalcitrant movie theater at night, the night before a big showing, and you release a bag full of garter snakes into the lobby or into the theater. And when patrons come in the next day, the first thing they'll say is a theater full of snakes. And that cuts down on usage of the movie theater very fast." He said, it's foolproof. They settle with the union the next day. Always remember the snakes."
5: That's from the hashtag People's250 campaign, inviting you to share your story of struggle and change. Record a short video and post it with the hashtag People's250 or email it to peopleshistory250@gmail.com. Help make sure the history of working people is part of the story that we tell.
2: I'm Rick Smith, and this is Labor History in Two. On this day in labor history, the year was 1931. That was the day that became known as the Battle of Harlan or the Battle for Evarts. Harlan County, Kentucky was coal country. Miners worked long hours underground and faced dangerous and often deadly working conditions. If they attempted to form a union, they risked not only losing their jobs, but also getting evicted from their company housing. Despite this response, starting in the 1920s, the United Mine Workers of America began to make headway in organizing miners. In Harlan, the miners who dared organize were fired. They and their families were thrown out of their homes. The company brought in hired guns to enforce the evictions and to keep the union out of the mines. Union miners and these gun thugs met on the road outside of the town of Evarts. A gun battle broke out. Three company men and one miner were killed. The governor of Kentucky once admitted, quote, "There exists a virtual reign of terror in Harlan County, financed in general by a group of coal mine operators in collusion with certain public officials. The victims of this reign of terror are the coal miners and their families." The Harlan County Mine Wars raged on for the next decade. In all, 13 miners would give their lives trying to bring a union to the Kentucky coal fields. It was one of the bloodiest struggles of the U.S. labor movement. Bloody Harlan earned its

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1: And we'll close right where we started with one more moment from last weekend's Steal This Story, Please screening. Here's filmmaker Tia Lesson and Democracy Now! Host Amy Goodman.
2: We want this to go wide. We want this to go reach the biggest audience. And that is so antithetical.
3: We call it jerk-em-up journalism.
2: It's antithetical the way journalism practices. There's so much competition. People want scoops. Amy feels like a scoop is a failure. And so she wants it out there in the world. And so we just thought this was a really novel way of doing journalism, not to mention with far fewer resources than many other organizations, she's doing far more, not government funded, not corporate funded, audience funded.
4: And so there were so many stories we had to, you know, save for another day, and those will come out.
5: And the story with Aristide, that was left out of it.
2: Oh, yes. That was left out when Amy accompanied Randall Robinson and Maxine Waters to the Central African Republic to interview and to bring back to the Western Hemisphere President Aristide.
3: I'll just tell that story quickly. And also, I just want to say, as I look at Erna, one of my favorite pictures at Democracy Now! In the studios in New York is a picture of Verna and I interviewing Harry Belafonte before the U.S. invaded Iraq. It was in New York. It was freezing cold. It was like 0 degrees, which also showed what heroes the people were out in the streets in New York. I mean, I think there were 500,000 people, and he was addressing them.
5: Ruby Dee.
3: Or Ossie Davis, or, yeah, but on the question of Aristide, just to tell a funny hometown story, since Randall lived here before he went to the Caribbean with his wife Hazel Ross Robinson. So Aristide, the U.S. is involved with a coup against Aristide. They actually took him in a military jet, and he ends up in the Central African Republic, the democratically elected leader of Haiti. And Congressmember Maxine Waters, Randall Robinson, a Jamaican parliamentarian, and others decided they would take a plane to the CAR, the Central African Republic, and try to bring him home. I was convinced that they chose CAR because there were such bad phone lines that when you heard Aristide on any other network trying to explain what happened, he would say, you couldn't understand a word he was saying. He was under basically house arrest there instead of being the president in his own country. So Randall calls me and says, if you want to come on the plane to cover this journey. I only learned later that they had planned this trip, and it was very hastily put together. And his wife, Hazel, and some of you might know her, very active in Congress, and said to him, who's going? And he laid out who the people were. Said, are you kidding? This was during the Bush administration. It was Rumsfeld, Rice, Powell. And she said, are you kidding? A small plane of black people, they're going to blow you out of the sky. And so that's when he called me, apparently. And so anyway, I didn't know any of this, so I said, yes, I would be there. I'd come the next day, could I bring a camera person? They said, absolutely not. You wouldn't be able to hold the weight. So I stayed up all night learning how to use a camera because I would be my own camera person. And so when he was leaving, his wife said to him, what did you do? You can't just have a small plane of black people. He said, don't worry. I called Amy Goodman. She said, Amy, you're going to have to blow it up faster.
1: That's the model, not hoarding stories, but sharing them. 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Alrighty, that is going to do it for this week's edition of the Labor Heritage Power Hour. 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Kalia Chapman is our engineer. Thank you so much for listening. to the Labor Heritage Power Hour. 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
3: Think about this continuous thread through the film of the corporate media consolidation. When we were raising it 30 years ago, a number of journalists, really well-meaning journalists within the networks who went to the networks so they could have a broad base to challenge those in power, but found they were getting sidelined. But everyone, you know, a number of people inside would say, okay, cool out on the corporate media criticism. And they're the ones who are now saying, you gotta say it louder and louder, because they are now the victims of that corporate slashing. Look at the Washington Post. They've cut a third, just in the last weeks, a third of the newsroom. Hundreds of reporters. We had on a Washington Post reporter a few weeks ago who did an incredible analysis of the first day of airstrikes on Iran by U.S. and Israel, the U.S. Tomahawk missile that exploded that primary girls' school in southern Iran in Minab. 175 people at least died, about a dozen teachers, but overwhelmingly little girls. And she did this incredible expose, but she wasn't working for the Washington Post anymore. A few days before, she had gotten the layoff notice. Think of the reporter in Ukraine on the front lines who got the message from the Washington Post, you don't work for us anymore. Think about what all this corporate consolidation means. And Tia and Carl have also been unrelenting on this. In fact, this film, they are not a distributing through a corporate distributor, but by themselves, and are taking on the corporate media consolidation.
4: Well, we learned from the master to be unrelenting. Yeah, the same media consolidation that is damaging journalism so much is also impacting the way films get made and distributed. It's narrowing the kinds of films that get financed and get released, and it's also continuing to narrow the kind of stories that get told. You know, No Other Land, an Oscar-winning documentary about the West Bank, was never picked up by a U.S. distributor.
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7: This morning's view is a piece I like to read every year around this time. My name is Ed Holohan, and this is The View from Here. It's just about dawn in the Rogers Park neighborhood on Chicago's North Side. It is a neighborhood of apartment buildings, gracious homes, small businesses, and alleys, lots of alleys. Chicago is laid out in a grid system, and almost every city block there is bisected by an alley. Now, this is a great plan for garbage pickup, for firefighting, and for stealing lilacs. It's the morning of Mother's Day, the morning of every Mother's Day for many years running. I made it my mission on Mother's Day to harvest lilacs for my darling. Mary loves the lilacs best of all the flowers. She can bury her face in them for the longest time, her smile growing, her sighs deepen as her shoulders relax into joy. That's why I bring her lilacs every year, without fail. I suppose I could have bought them the day before. Morse Avenue had a florist whom I patronized regularly. I suppose I could have asked my neighbors to pick me some. I suppose I could have planted a bush or two. We lived there for 30 years. I could have done any of those things, but I didn't. There's something about the act of stealing for your lover. There is some basic need satisfied, some urge fulfilled, when you case a scene and plan the deed and enact the plan that involves some sort of danger, illicit suspense, if you will. I think that Ugg must have felt something like it when he stole a scrap of carrion from a sleeping bear for his mate, sometime during the last ice age. There's nothing like snatching something for your honey to make a guy feel great. Well, that's why children get immense pleasure from picking endless bouquets for their moms. All of those bouquets from someone else's garden. So what am I saying, that it's okay to steal for love? I guess I am. Now, I don't want to go too far down this road. Let's not make a big deal out of this. I'm not talking about murder or arson. It's just lilacs, after all, just lilacs. And it is love, after all, and love is a big deal. Okay, maybe I'll get some extra purgatory time for snatching lilacs. I can handle that, and she's worth it. So, it was out of bed in the dark, tippy-toeing around so as not to wake the mom on her special day. Pruning shears in my pocket, into the car, and out the driveway, no lights. Then I prowled the alleys. In hindsight, when I imagine an earnest Chicago police officer seeing a guy cruising up one alley and down another in the pre-dawn, I can also see that imaginary officer pulling up to that prowling car and, in no uncertain terms, inviting the driver to assume the position. From whence a perfectly miserable Mother's Day would follow, ending with Mary's posting bail.
8: 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Coming to you live from Hamilton Concrete, serving the Upper Skagit County here in the state of Washington. And this is Edgefield on Music. I'm here and I have 1 hour of good classical music for you. And I've chosen the music of Erich Wolfgang Korngold. Not someone maybe you know, but you're going to. He was forced out of Europe, like many Jewish people, came to Hollywood, 1934, found employment in Hollywood writing film scores, like many, many persons. But here I have a recording of his violin concerto with Yasha Heifetz. Fantastic recording. Let's hear it now. Yasha Heifetz with Erich Wolfgang Korngold's concerto. Enjoy.

Well, my goodness, you've heard the artistry of Yasha Heifetz playing Korngold's concerto. Now, Erich Wolfgang Korngold had to leave Europe in 1934, as many Jewish persons did, made a living in Hollywood. And did you hear the orchestration? You can only imagine. He was a great film score composer. Now, well, that just blew me away, but I'm still here. And let's go on with the music of Erich Wolfgang Korngold. And this is Sinfonietta. Orchestration, Sinfonietta in B major. Let's hear it now, shall we? We have the BBC Philharmonic under the direction of Matthias Bammert. Enjoy.

Well, you've been listening to the music of Eric Wolfgang Korngold, and not familiar, therefore I found it rather not as interesting as other music that you already know, you know. Well, here's something you do know. I'm going to play The Music Man by Meredith Willson. Lyrics and music, Meredith Willson. Robert Preston and Barbara Cook. Here you go. Now this is familiar.

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1: You're crazy with the heat. 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
2: No, sir.
1: Nor anybody else.
0: River City. 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
5: Look, what do you talk? What do you talk? What do you talk? What do you talk? What do you talk?
6: What do you get it?
5: What do you talk?
1: You can talk, you can talk. You can bicker, you can talk. You can bicker, bicker, bicker. You can talk, you can talk. You can talk, talk, talk, talk. Bicker, bicker, bicker. You can talk all you want, but it's different than it was.
7: No, it ain't. No, it ain't. But you gotta know the territory.
1: Shh, shh, shh.
4: Why, it's the Model T Ford made the trouble, made the people want to go, want to get up and go. 7, 8, 9, 10, 12, 14, 22, 23 miles to the county seat.
1: Yes, sir. Yes, sir.
4: Who's going to patronize a little bitty 2x4 kind of store anymore?
5: What do you talk? What do you talk?
6: What do you get it?
7: Not the Model T at all. Take a gander at the store, at the modern store, at the present day store, at the present day modern departmentalized grocery store.
5: What do you talk? What do you talk? What do you talk? What do you talk? What do you talk?
6: What do you get it?
5: What do you talk? What do you talk? What do you talk?
6: What do you get it?
1: You can talk, you can bicker. You can talk, you can bicker. You can talk, talk, talk, talk. Bicker, bicker, bicker. You can talk all you want, but it's different than it was.
7: No, it ain't. But you gotta know the territory.
4: Why, it's a you need a biscuit made the trouble. You need a, you need a. Put the crackers in the package, in the package. The you need a biscuit in an airtight sanitary package made the Cracker Barrel obsolete, obsolete.
7: Obsolete, obsolete, obsolete.
4: Cracker Barrel went out the window with the mail pouch cut, plug, chawed by the stove. Changed the approach of the traveling salesman. Made it pretty hard.
7: No, it didn't. No, it didn't. But you gotta know the territory.
1: Gone, gone.
7: Gone with the hogshead cask. And damage on. Gone with the sugar barrel, pickle barrel, milk pan. Gone with the tub and the pail and the tears.
3: Ever meet a fellow by the name of Hill?
7: Hill.
1: Hill.
3: Hill.
1: Hill.
6: Hill.
3: Hill.
6: Hill.
3: Hill.
7: No. Just a minute. Just a minute. Just a minute.
5: Never heard of any salesman, Hill.
3: Now, he doesn't know the territory.
7: Doesn't know the territory.
4: What's the fella's line?
3: Never worries about his line.
7: Never worries about his line?
3: Or the Cracker Barrel being obsolete, or the you need a biscuit in an airtight sanitary package, or the Model T Ford.
7: Just a minute. Just a minute. Just a minute.
3: Never worries about his line.
7: Never worries about his line.
3: Or a doggone thing. He's just a bang-beat, bell-ringing, big call, great go, necker-nothing, rip-roaring, every time a bullseye salesman. That's Professor Harold Hill. Harold Hill.
6: Tell us, what's his line? What's his line?
7: He's a fake, and he doesn't know the territory.
5: Look, what are you talking? What do you talk? What do you talk? What do you talk?
3: He's a music man.
4: He's a what? He's a what?
3: He's a music man, and he sells clarinets to the kids in the town with the big trombones and the rat-a-tat drums. Big brass bass, big brass bass. And the piccolo uniforms, too, with the shiny gold braid on the coat and a big red stripe running.
7: Well, I don't know much about bands, but I do know you can't make a living selling big trombones, no, sir. Mandolin picks, perhaps, and here and there a jew's harp.
3: No, the fella sells bands, boys' bands. I don't know how he does it. But he lives like a king, and he dallies, and he gathers, and he plucks, and he shines. And when the man dances, certainly, boys, what else? The piper pays him. Yes, sir. Yes, sir. Yes, sir. Yes, sir. When the man dances, certainly, boys, what else? The piper pays him.
8: Yes, sir. Yes, sir.
7: But he doesn't know the territory.

0: A pool table, don't you understand? Friend, either you're closing your eyes to a situation you do not wish to acknowledge, or you are not aware of the caliber of disaster indicated by the presence of a pool table in your community. Well, you got trouble, my friend. Right here, I say trouble right here in River City. Why, sure, I'm a billiard player. Certainly mighty proud to say I'm always mighty proud to say it. I consider that the hours I spend with a cue in my hand are golden. Help you cultivate horse sense and a cool head and a keen eye. Did you ever take and try to find an ironclad lead for yourself from a three-rail billiard shot? But just as I say, it takes judgment, brains, and maturity to score in a balk line game. I say that any boob can take and shove a ball in a pocket. And I call that sloth the first big step on the road to the depths of degrade. I say first, medicinal wine from a teaspoon, then beer from a bottle. And the next thing you know, your son is playing for money in a pinchback suit. And listening to some big out-of-town Jasper, hearing him tell about horse race gambling. Not a wholesome trotting race, no, but a race where they sit down right on a horse. Like to see some stuck-up jockey boy sitting on Dan Patch, make your blood boil? Well, I should say. Now, friends, let me tell you what I mean. You got 1, 2, 3, 4, 5, 6 pockets in a table. Pockets that mark the difference between a gentleman and a bum, with a capital B, and that rhymes with P, and that stands for pool. And all week long, your River City youth will be frittering away. I say your young men will be frittering. Frittering away there, noontime, supper time, chore time too. Get the ball in the pocket. Never mind getting dandelions pulled or the screen door patched or the beach tank pounded. Never mind pumping any water till your parents are caught with the cistern empty on a Saturday night, and that's trouble. Yes, you got lots and lots of trouble. I'm thinking of the kids in the Knickerbocker, shirt tail young ones, peeking in the pool hall window after school. You got trouble. Folks right here in River City, trouble with a capital T, and that rhymes with P, and that stands for pool. Now I know all you folks are the right kind of parents. I'm going to be perfectly frank. Would you like to know what kind of conversation goes on while they're loafing around that hall? They'll be trying out Bevo, trying out Cubeb, trying out TaylorMades like cigarette fiends, and bragging all about how they're going to cover up a telltale breath with Sensen. One fine night, they leave the pool hall, heading for the dance of the armory. Libertine men and scarlet women and ragtime, shameless music that'll grab your son, your daughter, with the arms of the jungle, animal instinct, mass hysteria. Friends, the idle brain is the devil's playground. Trouble.
1: Trouble.
0: Right here in River City.
1: Right here in River City.
0: With a capital T, and that rhymes with P, and that stands for pool.
1: That stands for pool.
0: We've surely got trouble.
1: We've surely got trouble.
0: Right here in River City.
1: Right here.
0: Gotta figure out a way to keep the young ones moral after school.
1: Well, children, children, gotta have trouble. Trouble, trouble, trouble.
0: Mothers of River City,
1: trouble.
0: Heed that warning before it's too late. Watch for the telltale signs of corruption. The minute your son leaves the house, does he rebuckle his knickerbockers below the knee? Is there a nicotine stain on his index finger? A dime novel hidden in the corn crib? Is he starting to memorize jokes from Cap'n Billy's whiz bag? Are certain words creeping into his conversation? Words like swell and so's your old man? Well, if so, my friends, you got trouble.
1: Oh, we got trouble.
0: Right here in River City.
1: Right here in River City.
0: With a capital T, and that rhymes with P, and that stands for pool.
1: That stands for pool.
0: We've surely got trouble.
1: We surely got trouble.
0: Right here in River City.
1: Right there.
0: Remember the Maine, Plymouth Rock, and the Golden Rule.
1: Oh, children, children, gonna have trouble.
0: Oh, we got trouble. We're in terrible, terrible trouble. That game with the 15-numbered balls is a devil's tool.
1: Devil's tool.
0: Oh, yes, we got trouble, trouble, trouble.
1: Oh, yes, we got trouble. Yes, we got big, big trouble.
0: With a T.
1: We're
0: and it stands for pool.
2: Mama, a man with a suitcase has been following me all over town.
3: Oh? Who?
2: I never saw him before.
3: Did he say anything?
2: He tried.
3: Did you say anything?
2: Mama, of course not. Now don't dawdle, Amaryllis. Play your exercise. So, do, la, re, ti, mi, a little slower, and please keep the fingers curved as nice and high as you possibly can. Don't get faster, dear.
3: If you don't mind my saying so, it wouldn't have hurt you to have found out what the gentleman wanted.
2: I know what the gentleman wanted.
3: What, dear?
2: You'll find it in Balzac.
3: Excuse me for living, but I never read it.
2: Neither has anyone else in this town.
3: There you go again with that same old comment about the low mentality of River City people and taking it all too much to heart.
2: No, Mama. As long as the Madison Public Library was entrusted to me for the purpose of improving River City's cultural level, I can't help my concern that the ladies of River City keep ignoring all my counsel and advice.
3: But, darling, when a woman has a husband and you've got none, why should she take advice? from you. Even if you can't quote Balzac and Shakespeare and all them other highfalutin Greeks.
2: Mama, if you don't mind my saying so, you have a bad habit of changing every subject.
3: No, I haven't changed the subject. I was talking about that stranger.
2: What stranger?
3: With a suitcase who may be your very last chance.
2: Mama, do you think I'd allow a common masher? Now, really, Mama, I have my standards where men are concerned, and I have no intention.
3: I know all about your standards, and if you don't mind my saying so, there's not a man alive who could hope to measure up to that blend of Paul Bunyan, St. Pat, and Noah Webster. You've concocted.

Please, folks, may I have your attention, please? Attention, please. I can deal with the troubled friends with a wave of my hand, this very hand. Please observe me, if you will. I'm Professor Harold Hill, and I'm here to organize a River City Boys band. Oh, think, my friends, how can any pool table ever hope to compete with a gold trombone? Ra, ra, ra, da, da, da, da, ra, ra. 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Oh, a band will do it, my friends. Oh, yes, I said a boys' band. Do you hear me? I said River City got to have a boys' band, and I mean she needs it today. Well, Professor Harold Hill's on hand. River City's going to have her boys' band. As sure as the Lord made little green apples, and that band's going to be in uniform. Johnny, Willie, Teddy, Fred. And you'll see the glitter of crashing cymbals. And you'll hear the thunder of rolling drums and the shimmer of trumpets. Tantara! And you'll feel something akin to the electric thrill I once enjoyed when Gilmore, Liberati, Pat Conway, the great Creator, W.C. Handy, and John Philip Sousa all came to town on the very same historic day. 76 trombones led the big parade, with 110 cornets close at hand. They were followed by rows and rows of the finest virtuosos, the cream of every famous band. 76 trombones caught the morning sun with a

No wide-eyed, eager, wholesome, innocent Sunday school teacher for me. That kind of gal spins webs no spider ever... Now listen, boy. A gal who trades on all that purity, merely wants to trade my independence for her security. The only affirmative she will file refers to marching down the aisle. No golden, glorious, gleaming, pristine goddess. No, sir, for no Diana do I play fawn. I can tell you that right now. I snarl, I hiss, how can ignorance be compared to bliss? I spark, I fizz, for the lady who knows what time it is. I cheer, I rave, for the virtue I'm too late to save, the sadder but wiser girl for me. No bright-eyed, blushing, breathless baby doll baby. No, sir, that kind of child ties knots no sailor ever knew. I prefer to take a chance on a more adult romance. No dewy young miss who keeps resisting all the time she keeps insisting. No bright-eyed, wholesome, innocent female. No, sir, why, she's the fisherman, I'm the fish, you see. Plop, I flinch, I shy. When the lass with the delicate air walks by, I smile, I grin. When the gal with the touch of sin walks in, I hope and I pray for Hester.

0: woman doesn't belong in any committee. Of course, I shouldn't tell you this, but she advocates dirty books.
1: Dirty books?
0: Chaucer. Rabelais.
2: Bolded.
0: And the worst thing, of course, I shouldn't tell you this, but...
3: I'll tell.
0: The man lived on my street. Let me tell.
2: Stop. I'll tell. She made brazen overtures to a man who didn't have a friend in his town until she came here.
4: Oh, yes, that woman made brazen overtures with a gilt-edge guarantee. She had a golden glint in her eye and a silver voice with a counterfeit ring. Just melted.

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I love you madly, madly, Madam Librarian. Marion, heaven help us if the library caught on fire and the volunteer hose brigade men had to whisper the news to Marion. 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

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But when I try in here to tell you, dear, I love you madly, madly, Madam Librarian, Marion, it's a long lost cause I can never win, for the civilized world accepts as unforgivable sin any talking out loud with any librarian.

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You've been listening to the original cast recording, Broadway cast, of The Music Man, of course, with Robert Preston and a lovely voice, Barbara Cook. Well, thanks to the shelf behind me here, we had that available.

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0: 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And this is Edgefield on Music, and I have, well, more music to come. How about this?
1: One, two, three.

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0: Listen here, gal. 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
1: Nah, man, I swear he had 10 in a big valise.
0: Well, you mean he goes to the drugstore and gets them from the medicine shelf?
1: No, some cats told me he makes it himself.
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1: Tell us the secret of the lip.
0: Well, you take a bucket full of steam and a dozen ruse eggs. 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
2: 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This is Jeff Kellum, and we'll be hearing Miles Davis and other jazz trumpeters, those who influenced Miles and those for whom he was an inspiration. We begin with his tune, Milestones.

Miles Davis and Milestones, recorded in France in 1963. We have some more of his music coming up later, but let's hear from one of his oldest and closest friends, Clark Terry. This song was also recorded in France 3 years earlier, 1960. It's Duke Ellington's In a Mellow Tone. And then we segue into the trumpet of someone whose sound enticed Miles in his youth, that of Harry James. First, though, here's Clark Terry.

We opened that set with Clark Terry and In a Mellow Tone, and then Harry James' trumpet and Don't Be That Way. That was the tune that apparently drew a lot of attention to his horn when he first played it in Carnegie Hall in 1938. This version was recorded almost 40 years later, and it's on an LP called The King James Version. Miles Davis grew up admiring the sound of Harry James' trumpet, but I read that he was soon warned off from the James style by his favorite teacher, one Elwood Buchanan. And I'm quoting from Miles' autobiography here. "Look here, Miles, don't come around here with that Harry James stuff, playing with all that vibrato. Stop shaking all those notes and trembling them, because you're going to be shaking enough when you get old. Play straight, develop your own style, because you can do it. You got enough talent to be your own trumpet man." Well, Mr. Buchanan had a prophetic voice in the ears of young Miles Davis. Here's Miles himself now from a 1981 Columbia album, The Man with a Horn. This is titled Shout.

Shout and the trumpeter Miles Davis, whose centennial year we're celebrating this week and next on Classic Vinyl Jazz. I'm Jeff Kellum. Here's another of the trumpet players influential in Miles Davis' life. It's Kenny Dorham. Miles was touched by the fact that Dorham drove quite a distance from Texas to hear him play. Here's a 1956 recording of Kenny Dorham playing on an RCA LP called The Birdland All-Stars on Tour. The tune is Minoring the Blues.

On Classic Vinyl Jazz, that's both the flugelhorn and the trumpet of Freddie Hubbard and his tune, The Gospel Truth. Joe Henderson was on tenor sax, Ron Carter on bass, Jack DeJohnette on drums, and Hubert Laws opening the solos with his flute. It's on the album called Super Blue from Freddie Hubbard on Columbia. Before that, Kenny Dorham, along with Al Cohn and Phil Woods, and Minorin' the Blues. Okay, more from Miles Davis now on the classic Kind of Blue album. This is Blue in Green with Bill Evans on piano, Paul Chambers on bass. Blue in Green from Miles Davis. And this is what you want to hear on the radio on a lonely, rainy, 3 o'clock morning when your heart is as muted as Miles' horn.

0: a genuine certified classic, Blue in Green, Miles Davis. His influences and his disciples this week and next on Classic Vinyl Jazz. Now, off a 45 RPM extended play set from a series of early 1940s radio broadcasts by the Tommy Dorsey Orchestra, two of the jazz trumpet legends who certainly set the table for the teenaged Miles Davis. First, Ziggy Elman's tune And the Angels Sing, and then Bunny Berrigan and Hallelujah. With the Dorsey Band in 1940, the audio's not terrific, but the trumpets are.
1: And now here is Ziggy Elman's And the Angels Sing.

0: around, Tommy, I know that everybody would like to have another take of Bunny Berrigan and that there trumpet. So haven't you got something you can really go to town on?
1: You better have, Lyle. It's a Nay-1 double-barreled, red-hot killer dinner, and you won't have any trouble hearing Bunny Berrigan in Hallelujah. Here we go. One, two.

From a 1945 record I've had since my trombone playing days in middle school. That didn't work out very well. That was the Tommy Dorsey Orchestra and two examples of the jazz greats that he had in his band. First, Ziggy Elman, and then Bunny Berrigan. And now, a huge leap forward, like 47 years, to this soundtrack album from the film Siesta. Miles Davis and Marcus Miller. Miles Davis is credited with the trumpet here, and all the other instruments are played by the composer Marcus Miller, except for the very important contribution of the classical guitar of Earl Klugh. This is titled Claire and Lost in Madrid, Part 5.

On sax, Donald Harrison, and featured on trumpet, Terrence Blanchard, with Cyrus Chestnut on piano, Reginald Veal on bass, and Carl Allen on drums. That was Blanchard's tune called Slam. It's from the Crystal Stair LP. Before that, Miles Davis and Marcus Miller from the soundtrack of the film Siesta. We've been playing lots of trumpet music this week to note the centennial year of Miles Davis. Since I have lots of trumpets left over, we'll continue this next week. Until then, we leave you with a taste of summertime. Miles Davis and Gil Evans Orchestra, vintage 1958.

Our email address is classicvinyljazz@gmail.com. 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And we do have a Facebook presence, too, so check that out. And leave us some feedback if you like. I say us in the editorial sense. It's just me here, you know. I'm Jeff Kellum. Always thankful for our radio home here at the Bundy Museum of History and Art and WBDY LP in Binghamton. Until next week, as always, be gentle with people and with yourself.

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Well, hi there, everybody. Welcome to Monday afternoon, and what a gloriously gorgeous day it is. So today is my Friday/Saturday. Anyway, so it's all about weekend kind of music for me. Just real quick, because I don't want to forget again, my day job there at the Skagit County Historical Museum, we are open Thursdays through Sundays, 11 to 4. And right now, our feature exhibit is the history of the shellfish industry in Skagit County. And it closes on Sunday, May 17th, this next Sunday. So this weekend coming up is the last weekend for you to get in to see this. And it is amazing. It has been incredibly well attended and it's super fun and very informative. So there's my little spiel for you. And you are listening to Jammin' with Janice on KSVR 91.7 FM in Mount Vernon, KSVU 90.1 FM in Hamilton and Concrete. And this is way too good a day to just not have the music playing. So let's get to it. A little Steve Hackett with Narnia on Jammin' with Janice.

0: And that's Sun Goddess from Ramsey Lewis and Earth, Wind, and Fire, and a whole bunch of other stuff in between. I hope you have enjoyed today's Summer Feels collection. Sorry, I was trying to sound all something, but it's just me. I hope you enjoyed the music today. It's a great day. I'm off to see my brother, Doug. Thanks for hanging with me on Jamming with Janice on KSVR 91.7 FM in Mount Vernon, KSVU 90.1 FM in Hamilton and Concrete. And guess who's here? Jasmine!
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1: 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And I'm loving it. I can't hear myself, so I had to turn up my headphones.
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1: 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And I have to click a bunch of buttons so that I am ready to go. And the thing is really far away from the microphone, so please hold for 1 second. I am just... She switched me spots, and it's throwing me off.
2: Because you didn't want to get hugged. 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
1: Hey, y'all, the mountains are calling. 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
2: Here's a KSVR news brief. Seattle will be swamped with people when the World Cup comes next month. Officials say that's ripe conditions for human trafficking, and they're working to prevent that from happening. KNKX's Anna Marie Yanni has more.
3: About 750,000 people are expected to visit Seattle for the FIFA World Cup. Those crowds will likely bring lots of business to restaurants and bars and cause more traffic and potentially cases of human trafficking. All that puts a strain on first responders and frontline workers, such as those working at the airport. Sam Cho is a commissioner for the Port of Seattle. He says port employees are receiving additional training on human trafficking ahead of the event. That includes workers at ship terminals, like where cruises dock.
4: And many of us are just not aware or don't have the muscle memory to identify it. That's why the training is important.
3: Signs at the airport and ship terminals have been updated to include 8 different languages. 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I'm Anna Marie Yanni reporting.
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You've been listening to Jasmine's Playlist on KSVR 91.7 FM Mount Vernon and KSVU 90.1 FM Hamilton and Concrete. That was TLC with Waterfalls. And I want to thank you all for kicking it with me on this beautiful Monday afternoon. I've got one more for you. This is Fugees with Killing Me Softly.

0: From New York, this is Democracy Now!
1: But I think overall what's happened is a truly historic shift in British politics. We've been so used to thinking about politics in terms of left and right, and yet what Reform are able to do is to win in areas that have always been conservative, but equally, we're proving in a big way we can win in areas that Labour have dominated, frankly, since the end of World War I.
0: In what's being described as a political earthquake in Britain, the far-right Reform UK party has surged in popularity in local elections. As British Prime Minister Keir Starmer faces calls to resign, we'll talk with the British journalist Daniel Trilling, author of the new book, If We Tolerate This, How the British Establishment Made the Far-Right Respectable. Then we go to Washington, D.C. to speak with the Marine veteran and activist who spent 5 days atop a bridge in a protest that made international headlines.
2: I climbed the Frederick Douglass Memorial Bridge last week to call the people of my country into action, into nonviolent action to stop the war on Iran and remove the Trump regime from power.
0: And then to the prominent biotech entrepreneur Rami Elghandour. He'd been selected by Rutgers University to address this year's graduating class of engineering students. But then the school canceled his speech over his social media posts on Israel and Palestine.
3: The cancellation of my speech sets a dangerous precedent by sending a message that having a moral conscience is a liability.
0: All that and more coming up. Welcome to Democracy Now!, democracynow.org, The War and Peace Report. I'm Amy Goodman. President Trump blasted Iran's response to the U.S.'s 14-point ceasefire proposal, calling it, quote, totally unacceptable. Iran's foreign ministry says the U.S. continues to have, quote, unreasonable demands, unquote, and that Iran's response to the U.S. proposal, quote, was not excessive, unquote. This comes as Iran's economy is reeling from the impact of U.S.-Israeli strikes. An Iranian government official estimated the war has caused the loss of 1 million jobs in comments reported by Iranian state media. On April 25th, an Iranian job search platform reported a record 318,000 resumes submitted in a single day, which is 50% higher than the previous record, according to the news site Asr Iran, cited by the New York Times. According to the U.S.-based human rights activist news agency, over 3,600 people have been killed in Iran by U.S.-Israeli strikes, among them 254 children. Meanwhile, the Pentagon confirms 13 U.S. service members have been killed and 415 wounded in the U.S.-Israeli war in Iran. On Sunday, Israeli Prime Minister Benjamin Netanyahu insisted in an interview with CBS News' 60 Minutes that the Iran war isn't over because nuclear material remains in Iran.
4: It's not over because there's still nuclear material, enriched uranium, that has to be taken out of Iran. There is still enrichment sites that have to be dismantled. There are still proxies that Iran supports. There are ballistic missiles that they still want to produce. Now, we've degraded a lot of it, but all of that is still there, and there's work to be done.
0: Nobel Peace Laureate Narges Mohammadi has been transferred to a hospital in Tehran more than a week after collapsing in prison. In a statement, her foundation said, quote, "We must ensure she never returns to prison to face the 18 years remaining on her sentence. Now is the time to demand her unconditional freedom and the dismissal of all charges," unquote. Over the weekend, The Guardian published an excerpt of her memoir, Smuggled Out of Prison, in which Mohammadi wrote, quote, "Authoritarian regimes do not always need an executioner's rope. Sometimes they simply wait for the human body to fail and then make sure no help arrives, or they create conditions in which death can come easily, helping it along by standing in the way of life-saving care," unquote. Mohammadi has been arrested 13 times, sentenced to a cumulative 31 years in prison and 154 lashes. She received the Nobel Peace Prize in 2023 for her advocacy against torture and the death penalty in Iran. The U.S. says it'll facilitate a new round of talks between Israel and Lebanon at the State Department's Washington headquarters Thursday and Friday. Israel and Lebanon reached a temporary ceasefire agreement in mid-April, but Israel continues to launch deadly attacks inside Lebanon. The Lebanese health ministry said Sunday Israeli attacks over just 24 hours killed 51 people, including two medical workers. Since March 2nd, Israeli strikes have killed nearly 3,000 people across Lebanon. 1.2 million people have been displaced. On Sunday, hundreds of people gathered to mourn at least eight members of a displaced Lebanese family who were killed when an Israeli airstrike hit the building they were sheltering in. Among the dead was a six-month-old infant. This is Abu Salah, who attended the funeral.
5: What would we say? What would we say about the massacres committed against those innocent people, those civilians, those pure believers who are holding onto the land? My mother-in-law, may God bless her soul, was holding onto the land, and her children were holding onto the land.
0: In Gaza, Israeli strikes killed at least three Palestinians, including the head of the criminal police force in Khan Yunis, Wassam Abdelhadi, and his aide. A separate strike killed one person and wounded two others in the Maghazi refugee camp in central Gaza. Israel has conducted near daily attacks since the U.S. brokered so-called ceasefire took effect last October. At least 850 Palestinians have been killed since then. This is Ali Musa Dababesh, who attended the funeral of the policeman.
6: Although the ceasefire came into effect several months ago, the occupation continues to target police officers in order to cause chaos amongst the people of the same nation. The occupation aims to create chaos and confusion within the Gaza Strip. This is its sole objective.
0: Israel's deported two activists who were abducted from a Gaza-bound humanitarian aid flotilla that was violently intercepted by Israeli forces in international waters late last month. Spanish national Saif Abukeshek and the Brazilian Thiago Avila were among 175 activists forced off their humanitarian aid ships at gunpoint during Israel's raid on the global Samud flotilla. Both men faced severe physical abuse, they said, while in Israeli custody, which their legal team said amounted to torture. This is Saif Abukeshek speaking after his deportation to Greece.
7: I left behind me thousands of Palestinian prisoners, children, women, and men. I'm sure that the treatment I face is not compared to the suffering they are going through. The testimonies we hear of their torture, of their violation on a daily basis. We have to continue mobilizing. We cannot forget the Palestinian prisoners.
0: In the occupied West Bank, thousands of runners competed in the 10th edition of the Palestine International Marathon on Friday, following a two-year hiatus due to Israel's assault on the Gaza Strip. Runners gathered outside the Church of the Nativity in central Bethlehem for the start of the race, while a parallel 5-kilometer race was held in central Gaza. Among those participating were amputees who lost limbs to Israeli bombs and bullets. A BBC-funded documentary titled Gaza, Doctors Under Attack, won Best Current Affairs Program at the BAFTA TV Awards Sunday, despite being dropped by the network last June. Channel 4 in the UK picked it up and aired it instead. The BBC pulled the film weeks before its scheduled broadcast. In a statement, the BBC had said, quote, "We have come to the conclusion that broadcasting this material risks creating a perception of partiality," unquote. Presenter Ramita Navai and Ben DePere, the executive producer of the documentary, blasted the BBC in their acceptance speeches.
8: We refuse to be silenced and censored, and we thank you. And we thank Channel 4 for showing this film.
9: We also want to dedicate this award to Jabba Badwin and Osama Al-Ashi, the two journalists on the ground who made this film for us. So I'd like a round of applause for them, please. Just a question to the BBC. Given that you dropped our film, will you drop us from the BAFTA screening later tonight? Thank you.
0: In the United Kingdom, the far-right populist Nigel Farage and his anti-immigrant party Reform UK made significant gains in local elections over the weekend as the Labour Party, led by Prime Minister Keir Starmer, took heavy losses. Results show Reform UK gained nearly 1,450 council seats and control of 14 councils, while the Labour Party lost nearly 1,500 councillors, leading some members of the parliament to call on Starmer to resign. The Conservative Party also suffered big losses, while the Green Party made gains, claiming hundreds of council seats and winning two mayoral elections. Nigel Farage is a chief architect of Brexit and an ally of President Donald Trump. He's repeatedly used racist language to attack immigrants and Muslims, while his former classmates may have accused him of racist and anti-Semitic bullying. We'll go to London after headlines for the latest on the British elections. Virginia's Supreme Court has struck down a congressional map drawn by Democrats just weeks after voters approved a statewide referendum changing the borders of Virginia's 11 congressional districts. The new map could have allowed Democrats to win an additional four House seats in November's midterm elections. Its defeat is a major blow to efforts by Democrats to counter redistricting by Republicans in other states, including Florida, Missouri, North Carolina, Tennessee, and Texas. Meanwhile, officials in Alabama have asked the U.S. Supreme Court for permission to throw out Alabama's congressional map, which has two majority black districts. Republicans are seeking to flip at least one of Alabama's two Democratic-controlled House seats. Alabama's emergency application came less than 2 weeks after the Supreme Court's conservative majority gutted the last remaining major provision of the Voting Rights Act in a 6-3 ruling. Internal documents obtained by the New York Times reveal the Board of Immigration Appeals, part of the Justice Department, rushed Palestinian activist Mahmoud Khalil's deportation case. Last month, the Board of Immigration Appeals ruled Khalil could soon be deported. Khalil's case was reportedly considered high priority even before the board officially received it. The decision to deport Khalil also came just 9 days after paperwork was submitted. Amaro Lopez, who was appointed to the board under President Biden and later fired under President Trump, told the New York Times, quote, "That kind of timeline is unprecedented. It's an insane turnaround, particularly for such a high-profile case on a novel legal issue," he said. At least three judges also reportedly recused themselves from the process. On social media, Mahmoud Khalil wrote, quote, "This story proves that the Trump administration's treatment of my case has always been corrupt and retaliatory. They put me through a sham immigration process while guaranteeing the outcome in advance," Mahmoud Khalil wrote. A Mexican couple held in an ICE jail was finally released and able to reunite with their 18-year-old son just a day before he died of cancer. Kevin Gonzalez was diagnosed with stage 4 colon cancer and died Sunday in Mexico. His parents, Isidoro Gonzalez Aviles and Norma Annabelle Ramirez Amaya, had been arrested in April while trying to re-enter the U.S. to visit their dying son after the request for humanitarian visas was denied. On Thursday, an Arizona judge ordered the release of Kevin's parents from ICE custody. On Friday, they returned to Mexico. Hoping to reunite with their parents, Kevin Gonzalez flew to Mexico a week ago, where he had discontinued treatment. His father said, quote, "We managed to make my son's dream come true. To be with him again, to love him, to give him the love we could not give him during these months when he was not with us," unquote. The Pentagon says it's blown up another ship in the Eastern Pacific, killing two of its passengers and leaving one survivor. Once again, officials with U.S. Southern Command provided no evidence for their claims that the ship had been carrying drugs. Southcom says it notified the U.S. Coast Guard to begin search and rescue operations for the survivor. There's no word on the person's fate. Similar attacks by the Pentagon in the Caribbean and Eastern Pacific have reportedly killed 192 people. Legal experts say they are extrajudicial killings and are illegal under U.S. and international law. A CNN analysis finds U.S. military intelligence gathering flights are surging off the coast of Cuba. Since February, the U.S. Navy and Air Force have conducted at least 25 intelligence gathering flights off Cuba's coast using the same surveillance aircraft active in the lead-up to the U.S. strikes on Iran. Russia and Ukraine accused each other of violating a U.S. brokered three-day ceasefire. Ukrainian officials said Russian attacks killed three people and left many others wounded over the weekend, while Russia's defense ministry accused Ukraine of breaking the ceasefire more than 1,000 times. Ukrainian President Volodymyr Zelensky said his forces had responded in kind to Russian drone and artillery fire. On Saturday, Russian President Vladimir Putin told reporters he thought Russia's attacks on Ukraine were nearing an end.
10: The West promised assistance and then began fueling a confrontation with Russia that continues to this day. I think the matter is coming to an end, but it is a serious matter.
0: Putin's remarks came after Russia held Victory Day celebrations with a military parade that, for the first time in nearly two decades, featured no tanks, armored vehicles, or other heavy weaponry after the equipment was prioritized for the front line in Ukraine. And in Hungary, Péter Magyar was sworn in Saturday to become Hungary's new prime minister, ending 16 years of Viktor Orban's authoritarian rule. Magyar's pro-EU center-right Tisza party won 141 of 199 parliamentary seats last month in a landslide victory. The new Speaker of the Parliament ordered the EU flag restored to the facade of the Hungarian Parliament building after 12 years of absence. The Tisza party also held an all-day event called a System-Changing People's Festival. This is Hungary's new Prime Minister, Péter Magyar.
11: The Hungarian people have given us a mandate to put an end to decades of drifting. They have given us a mandate to open a new chapter in Hungary's history, not only to change the government, but to change the system as well, to start again.
0: And those are some of the headlines. This is Democracy Now!, democracynow.org, The War and Peace Report. I'm Amy Goodman. We begin today's show looking at what's been described as a political earthquake in Britain. In local elections last week, the far-right Reform UK party surged in popularity while the Labour Party suffered heavy losses. The Reform UK party is led by Nigel Farage, who was the chief architect of Brexit, close ally of President Donald Trump. Farage celebrated his party's success.
1: But I think overall what's happened is a truly historic shift in British politics. We've been so used to thinking about politics in terms of left and right, and yet what Reform are able to do is to win in areas that have always been conservative, but equally we're proving in a big way we can win in areas that Labour have dominated, frankly, since the end of World War One.
0: Calls are growing for British Prime Minister Keir Starmer to resign after his Labour Party suffered historic losses. This is Starmer speaking Friday.
12: Let me be clear, these are really tough results. I'm not going to sugarcoat it. And we have lost brilliant Labour representatives, people who put so much into their communities, so much into our party and our movement. And the voters have sent a message about the pace of change, how they want their lives improved. They was elected to meet those challenges, and I'm not going to walk away from those challenges and plunge the country into chaos. Well, they've sent a message that the change that we promised isn't being delivered in a way they can feel, and also, frankly, they're fed up with years of the status quo. But we were elected to deal with those challenges, and I'm not going to walk away from that and to plunge the country into chaos.
0: In a sign of the splintering of the British political system, the Conservative Party also suffered significant losses, while the Green Party won hundreds of council seats. We go now to London, where we're joined by the journalist and author Daniel Trilling. His new book is titled, If We Tolerate This, How the British Establishment Made the Far Right Respectable. Daniel, thanks so much for being with us. Why don't you start off by responding to these historic losses of the Labour Party?
13: Yeah, thanks, Amy. So, absolutely right. This has been a real disaster for the Labour Party. It wasn't quite as disastrous as had been predicted a few weeks ago, but they've sunk to new lows electorally around Britain. So, as well as losing hundreds of councillors in England, they lost very badly in the elections for the Welsh Parliament, which were happening at the same time. Labour has dominated Welsh politics for over a century, and they're now trailing behind the Welsh Nationalist Party, Plaid Cymru and Reform, who've come in second. But it was interesting to hear Nigel Farage's spin on what happened in that clip you played of him earlier, because, yeah, this is historic. Reform have made this huge advance, adding to their tally of council seats that they began to rack up last year in similar elections. But actually, in terms of vote share, they underperformed expectations a bit. So Reform got around 26, 27% of the vote overall. But they really benefited from this wider fragmenting of politics. We now have kind of four, five, or even six party politics in the UK, depending on exactly where you live. Reform have benefited from that because they've kind of managed to concentrate that vote in areas where they were able to win lots of seats. But actually, this suggestion that Reform have completely kind of erased the distinction between left and right, I don't think is true. And I think Farage is putting that spin on things because Reform were really trying in this election to make bigger inroads into areas that the centre-right Conservative Party had traditionally been strong in, and they didn't really do as well as expected there. Where they did do well were in areas that voted to leave the EU in the Brexit referendum a decade ago, and where they've always had the attention of a certain chunk of voters. So I think it's the overall fragmentation that is the real story here.
0: So talk about, well, the title of your book, If We Tolerate This, How the British Establishment Made the Far Right Respectable. If you can talk about who Farage is and what he represents.
13: Yeah, so one of the big changes in British politics in recent years has been this very alarming and rapid rise of ideas and rhetoric associated with the far right. So, very strong anti-immigration rhetoric, attacks on supposed elites running the country and so on, things that will be very familiar to your viewers in the US from Donald Trump and his works. And that's really, the pressure there has really come from two sources. One of them is a lot of far-right activity outside the electoral system. We've had kind of big street protests and rallies and mob violence in some cases, attacking hotels that are being used to accommodate asylum seekers. And then we've had a lot of pressure from Farage's political party, Reform UK, who have been trying to shape some of these resentments and some of this anger into a right-wing populist political project of the kind that we're seeing in lots of different liberal democracies around the world at the moment. For Farage, this is just the latest stage in a kind of long political career where he's come from outside the mainstream right and has tried to make his brand of right-wing populist politics the leading force in Britain. So he was previously leader of the UK Independence Party, and via his leadership of UKIP, he played an instrumental role in winning the Brexit referendum for the Leave campaign. He then formed another party called the Brexit Party after that to kind of push for the hardest exit from the EU possible. And Reform UK, the latest vehicle, in fact, it's a renamed Brexit Party, but what he's doing here is actually trying to build a political platform that will allow him and his party to win power in Westminster nationally. And the key themes that's built on, it's heavily anti-immigration, and they make a real point of trying to kind of flex their muscles and show how ostentatiously cruel they're going to be to what they call illegal immigrants, which is a wide range of people who are living in the UK, some of whom have lived here for quite a long time. Earlier this year, one of Reform's big pre-local election announcements was that it wanted wanted to create a British ICE. So that kind of tells you where they are on that. You know, they made that. And
0: now, Daniel, let me play a campaign ad from Nigel Farage.
14: I'm in Essex today, and this is the Bell Hotel in Epping. Now, you might remember these scenes being on national news last year. Anyone that comes illegally into Britain on a boat or in the back of a lorry will be detained and deported. But that's going to mean having to detain quite a lot of people who are here already. They should not be free to walk the streets. Policy is very simple. You vote for a Reform MP, you will not have a detention facility in your constituency. But if you vote Green, or those that support open borders in the world, that's where the detention centres are going to be. Equally, I could say the same of Labour and the Conservatives, because they've done nothing to stop it.
0: Daniel Trilling, your response.
13: I mean, that kind of sums up what Reform are about. So like I was saying before, you know, it's kind of making virtue of how punitive and cruel they're going to be to certain groups of immigrants, but also kind of directing that at their political enemies as well. You know, so this announcement, which Farage made a couple of weeks ago, was all about kind of stigmatizing his opposition. So the Green Party, who have also kind of broke through from outside the mainstream by taking a kind of strong left-wing position. You know, he's trying to class as, you know, open borders fanatics. And I mean, what are they saying there? They're kind of threatening to use the power of the state, if they ever get hold of it, to intimidate their political opponents, you know, placing detention centres in areas that vote for parties that Farage doesn't like. You know, it's kind of punishing people for voting the wrong way and perhaps even trying to scare voters into not opposing him.
0: If you can also talk about, we see parallels here in the United States leading up to President Biden's defeat around Israel and Palestine. One of his top advisors, Wendy Sherman, now calling what's happened in Gaza a genocide. In Britain, you have Keir Starmer crackdown on Palestine Action, which they've called a terrorist organization. If you can talk about their positions here.
13: Yeah, I mean, first of all, I'd say kind of, you know, from having written about the far right for years and, you know, studied the history and so on, I think one thing that governments of the center should really avoid doing is kind of giving them the tools to play with, you know. So it's a real problem if governments of the center start kind of passing their own draconian authoritarian policies. And I think that's exactly what you've seen with the Starmer government in relation to the Palestine protests. You know, so this protest group that uses direct action, Palestine Action, was classed as a terrorist organization and banned, which as a result means that, you know, hundreds, if not thousands of peaceful protesters who have expressed their support for Palestine Action since the ban have also been arrested and are potentially facing criminal conviction just for expressing rhetorical support for that group. And, you know, much like in the US, I think these actions by the government have been in response to a huge amount of public anger. Obviously, Israel's war on Gaza, but what they also see is Britain's complicity in that war. So, you know, the UK is a strong military ally of Israel. When the Labour government came to power in 2024, they suspended a lot of arms sales to Israel on the grounds that there was a risk they could be used for human rights abuses, but actually carried on supplying certain key items like parts that could be used in Israel's F-35 fighter jet program. And so the government have really tried to just kind of contain dissent in a way that has alienated huge amounts of their core support. I mean, really, I think in these recent elections, much more pressing issues like the cost of living and rising fuel prices and so on were on voters' minds. But a lot of that support that would have gone to Labour previously, which has gone to the Green Party and to some of the other smaller parties, is also to do with anger over Israel and Gaza and the way that our government has responded to that.
0: I also want to ask you about rising support for the Green Party. This is the Green leader, Zach Polanski.

0: But it doesn't feel like a coincidence. That feels like the entitlement and the privilege that this Labour government have acted with every single day that they've been in office.
1: Daniel Trelling, your response.
2: So obviously Zap Polanski and the success of the Greens is the other big development in, certainly in English politics, because obviously Scotland and Wales had elections, but there's a slightly different political setup in both those countries. The Greens, you know, they've been around for a long time in Britain, but Polanski was elected as their leader last year with a mandate to shift the party, you know, quite markedly to the left, to pursue what he calls eco-populism. So kind of attacking the centre of politics, but from the left this time, as opposed to Reform, who obviously come at it from the right. You know, the Greens have got strong positions on social and environmental justice. They also now take a very strong rhetorical stance in support of workers' rights. And, you know, they've now got this unprecedented opportunity to put some of their principles into action. They've won control of several local councils in London and other parts of the country. The big question, I think, is really, can they now follow through on this? You know, the Greens at the moment are untested. They've got a lot of goodwill from people who've lent them their votes. But I suppose the one question is, can they deliver what they promise? The other question is, you know, Britain at national elections has this first-past-the-post electoral system that does not really very fairly reflect the spread of votes in the country. That becomes even more complicated when you move, as we're doing now, from a two-party system to a multi-party system. So when we get to our next national election, the question is going to be, will there be an electoral force on the progressive wing strong enough to keep Reform out? And if there isn't a single force like that, how are these different parties, the Greens, Labour, Scottish Nationalists, Welsh Nationalists, who sometimes seem to hate each other more than they hate, you know, their opponents on the right, going to come together and collaborate in a way that will stop Britain going down what I think could be a very dark path?
1: I wanted to ask you before we go about another country, about Hungary. Over the weekend, Peter Magyar was sworn in Saturday to become Hungary's new prime minister. Magyar ending 16 years of Viktor Orban's authoritarian rule. You've been writing about Hungary. Talk about the significance of this and the damage to the institutions of Hungary during this past 16 years, Daniel.
2: Yeah, I mean, I'll make a kind of self-interested point, first of all, as someone from Britain. I think it's a real lesson in why it's so important to prevent far-right populists from winning in the first place. Because as we've seen over the past decade or more in the case of Hungary, they can be very hard to dislodge from power once they're there. They can end up being pretty popular with the electorate that they try to appeal to. But in pretty much every case where a far-right populist has won power around the world, they have undermined institutions that are vital checks and balances on the democratic system. You know, if you think how often free speech is the kind of the watchword of far-right populists, I think in every single country where a government has been formed by far-right populists, free speech hasn't got any more free. In fact, it's got significantly harder to express dissenting opinions. And Magyar's victory shows kind of what's required, I think, to push back, which is like, you know, if you get to that stage, a broad coalition of people opposed to the far-right populist government. You know, Magyar is a right-wing conservative. Some of his positions won't be that different to some of Viktor Orban's, but he has taken this very strong stand against corruption, against the undermining of the liberal democratic system. And so lots of people who don't necessarily share his politics on many of the issues that he stands for have got behind that in a huge effort, which is why when I was talking about Britain before, I was stressing this need to kind of talk and think about coalitions that can be formed to keep the right-wing populists out of power.
1: Daniel Trelling, I want to thank you so much for being with us. Journalist and author speaking to us from London. His new book is titled, If We Tolerate This, How the British Establishment Made the Far Right Respectable. Coming up, we go to Washington, D.C. to speak with a Marine veteran who spent 5 days atop the Frederick Douglass Bridge to protest the U.S. and Israeli war on Iran. Stay with us.

0: performing Why We Build the Wall in our Democracy Now! Studio. This is Democracy Now!, democracynow.org, the War and Peace Report. I'm Amy Goodman. We go now to Washington, D.C., where a former Marine reservist and father of two spent five nights on top of the Frederick Douglass Memorial Bridge to protest the war in Iran and artificial intelligence. Guido Reichstadter scaled the 168-foot arch of the bridge on May 1st. He continued to post to social media while he was on top of the bridge. In a social media post Tuesday evening, he said he'd run out of water and would head down, adding he expected to be going to jail for a while. In an earlier post, he wrote, quote, "One man on a bridge is relatively powerless, but the collective withdrawal of our obedience and support is capable of bringing a swift end to the regime and its wars. This nonviolent collective action is our greatest power, and it's the exercise of this power that those who rule fear more than any weapon. For the sake of the world, its children, and our future, let us build this power with each other, together," he wrote. This is not the first time Guido has climbed the Frederick Douglass Bridge in protest. In 2022, he spent 24 hours on the bridge to protest the Supreme Court decision to overturn Roe v. Wade. He's also a co-founder of Stop AI, a grassroots movement to disrupt artificial intelligence technology. After he ended his protest on the bridge, Guido was arrested and charged with unlawful entry, failure to obey an officer, and several other charges. Well, Guido Reichstadter joins us now in Washington, D.C. Welcome to Democracy Now! Explain what you did.
1: Good morning. Thank you for having me. It's great to be here. I think, like, most simply what I did was follow the call of my heart. I couldn't stay silent in the face of these ongoing acts of mass murder by the U.S. government in my name. And I felt like I had a duty to the truth, which is that we have the power to end these wars today. We, the people in whose name these murders are being committed, we've got the power and the responsibility to nonviolently withdraw our support, our cooperation from the system, from the regime, which is prosecuting these acts of murder in our name. And if we do that, we can end them. And that's actually, that's our right, it's our power, and I feel that it's our responsibility.
0: Can you, Guido, explain why you came to D.C. planning to attend a talk by Senator Bernie Sanders on the dangers of AI, of artificial intelligence, and yet this protest, though you'd scaled the Frederick Douglass Bridge before, was about the U.S. war on Iran?
1: Sure. I've been worried about AI for a long time, since about 25 years when I first heard about the possibility of building artificial general intelligence or AI systems with, the full range of essentially cognitive capabilities of a human brain. It just seemed like it was, 25 years ago, everyone thought that might be hundreds of years in the future. And since ChatGPT was rolled out in late 2022 broadly the deep learning revolution, the whole field has really updated quickly and shortened their timelines for when that might be possible. And the world's leading, most cited living scientists, engineers in the field, academics, all recognize that the development of that technology poses the risk of catastrophic harm, even including loss of control of advanced systems and potentially human extinction. So I moved to San Francisco in 2024 to begin social mobilization on that. That's actually what brought me to D.C. on Friday, or on last Wednesday.
0: Was that a part of your protest? Was it both issues, both AI and the U.S.-Israeli war in Iran?
1: Yeah, I mean, absolutely. So I put it out in the first post that I put on social media when I got on the bridge that was identified those. There are really three. One is the ending the war, removing the Trump regime from power, and an urgent warning to our society about the potential imminent arrival of a kind of point of no return beyond which we'll be consigned to these catastrophic effects from AI. And, you know, I care about the society in which I live. I've got two children. And I care about the world, and I feel that I have that responsibility to warn the people that I care about a danger that is recognized by, you know, the people who are closest to the development of this technology. And it's coming on fast, and this is, you know, a lot faster than maybe is recognized. And it's great that Senator Sanders held that discussion between academics in China and the United States about the need for global treaty coordinating to stop the development of really dangerous systems. But we need to treat it like an emergency. And that means more than talks, it means action.
0: You were raised as a evangelical Christian, a conservative household. Talk about how that informed what you did.
1: Sure. You know, that's what led me, that's part of what led me to join the Marines right out of high school. And it's also, you know, when I was confronted in university with the reality of American intervention, the history of American intervention and power imperialism in the world, it's what made it also possible, I think, or easier for me to reject that and say, no, this isn't right. Which is what I did in 2003 when, you know, in the run-up to the Iraq war. Well, in fact, I refused to deploy to the Iraq war and resigned, you know, essentially refused to deploy, said, I'm not gonna go fight this war, and you can either let me go or you can send me to jail, but you can't force me to do what's wrong. And that's what I went up on the bridge to do as well, to say, you know, to the people of my country, it's like what's being done is wrong, and we have to stand up against it and not accept it. And, you know, if we do that in mass, collectively, we have the power to stop it.
0: What do you face right now, Guido, in terms of charges, and do you feel that your protest was a success?
1: Oh, yeah, absolutely. So I have currently one federal charge, unlawful entry, and a D.C. charge of failure to obey. And I'm also facing charges in San Francisco for nonviolently blocking the doors of OpenAI, one of the leading frontier AI companies. You know, for me, the important thing was doing what's right, doing what I felt I had to do. And I was able, you know, even just trying to do it is the success, right? Thank God I was able to make it to the top and to, you know, go through that action. But doing what's right is the success. Choosing to do what's right and accepting the consequences is the pivotal thing. That's the pivotal decision that everyone has to make, and if we can make that, that's what's successful. But broadly, I think it has motivated, inspired people even around the world. I've gotten messages from, you know, hundreds of folks.
0: Finally, Guido, I asked you about AI and about the war in Iran. Do you connect the two, the whole question of the use of AI? Looking at Michael Clare's comments, artificial intelligence played a major role in selecting targets for attack during Operation Epic Fury, the U.S. air and missile campaign against Iran that began February 28th. Your final comment in these last 30 seconds.
1: Yeah, absolutely. You know, it was not only used as a weapon of war, it is being developed as a weapon of war, but also as a tool for the advancing fascist movement to surveil and control the society, which makes war possible and makes resistance more difficult. So, and we should expect that as AI systems grow in capability in the future, if this is not stopped, it will destroy democracy and it will probably destroy the world. Then we've got a responsibility to stop it. If we care about the people we love and the society we live in and our children and their future, we've got to make sacrifices and do what's necessary, even if it's uncomfortable.
0: Guido Reichstadter, I want to thank you for being with us. Co-founder of Stop AI, father of two, he scaled the Frederick Douglass Bridge in Washington, D.C. last week to protest the war in Iran, and AI remained on the bridge for 4 days and five nights, a former Marine reservist. Coming up, the prominent biotech entrepreneur, Rami Elghandour. He had been selected by Rutgers University to address this year's graduating class of engineering students, but then the school canceled his speech, they said, over his social media posts on Israel and Palestine. Stay with us.

0: Landed by Sophia Shirai. This is Democracy Now!, democracynow.org. I'm Amy Goodman. In New Jersey, Rutgers University has abruptly withdrawn its invitation to a prominent biotech entrepreneur and alum to speak at its engineering school convocation. Rami Elghandour, a 2001 alum of the engineering school, had been scheduled to deliver a graduation address at Rutgers' New Brunswick campus May 15th, but his invitation was canceled over what the university said were complaints about a social media post on Israel-Palestine. Two unions of educators at Rutgers University issued a joint statement condemning the university's decision to cancel the speech, calling it politically motivated suppression that, quote, reflects a broader pattern of universities applying a Palestine exception to their stated commitments to free speech, unquote. Elghandour is also executive producer of the Oscar-nominated film The Voice of Hind Rajab, about the killing of a Palestinian child and her family in Gaza, along with paramedics who tried to rescue them, and the film American Doctor that premiered earlier this year at Sundance Film Festival, the film following three doctors who go to Gaza to volunteer. Rami Elghandour joins us now in New York. Thank you so much for being with us. Talk about what happened.
1: Thanks, Amy. It's a pleasure to be here. I appreciate the opportunity. I was invited by Rutgers in December of 2025, principally because of my student engagement. I do a lot of student engagement as an alum with Rutgers University, and I love the students and spend a lot of time with them. I actually did a fireside chat with this dean that issued me that invitation in December, in early March, I believe. And then a couple of weeks ago, about 2 weeks before I was set to give the graduation address, I received the call that I was disinvited.
0: Why?
1: As you shared, it was very vague. There was no specifics. I asked for specifics. It was to quote the dean that my social media posts oppose the beliefs of a few students. I asked how many students. He said a few. A few to me sounds like maybe five or so. So it seemed unbelievable to me that for a class of 1,000 students, that a handful of students having complaints would lead to this outcome. And look, I am obviously a big proponent of free speech, but disagreement is not harm. Having a different point of view is not harming these students in any way to lead to this sort of outcome.
0: I want to ask you about your background. You were alum of Rutgers, and then talk about what you went on to do.
1: Sure. Yeah. So I graduated from Rutgers in 2001 with a degree in electrical and computer engineering. I worked for 5 years as an engineer. I then went on to business school at Wharton Business School in Philadelphia. From there, I got into venture capital and moved to the great state of California, where I was in venture for about 5 years as well. I then joined my first startup. I built that startup from about 30 to 1,000 people, took it public on the New York Stock Exchange, was there for about 7 years. I then left, I took a couple of years off and joined my most recent company, Arcelix, where I'm chairman and CEO. And for that organization, I ran it for the past 5.5 years. We were just acquired by Gilead for $7.8 billion. And we make a cancer therapeutic that is what I believe to be the best therapeutic option ever developed for multiple myeloma.
0: And so has Rutgers courted you through the years?
1: Of course. I feel like I am the poster child for Rutgers School of Engineering. I've made a lot of my degree. I got asked all the time, is the engineering degree valuable given what I do today? And it's absolutely valuable. And I'm so proud of Rutgers, and it's really just been heartbreaking to go through these last couple of weeks.
0: It's interesting that Rutgers has dealt with some student complaints over your invitation versus what happened with another event just last month. In April, the Rutgers chapter of Students Supporting Israel invited a former soldier from the Israeli Defense Forces who'd served in Gaza last year to come to campus despite protests by pro-Palestinian and Muslim and Arab groups and a petition signed by over 7,000 people of the Rutgers community demanding the event be canceled. The event took place as planned.
1: Yeah, I mean, look, I think if I had to summarize this entire dialogue around Israel and Palestine, I would summarize it using the word false equivalency. And it's a false equivalency across a couple of different metrics. The first one is on free speech. So on the one side, we talk about these cancellations. I've seen a lot of these articles online about my speech was canceled and there was a speech canceled at GW Law. But that speech was not canceled. That speaker actually withdrew. I'm actually an alum of the School of Engineering. That speaker was not even a law graduate, let alone had any association with Georgetown. So it seems like there's one on one side, actual free speech. On the other side, not so much. Let's talk about America. America first on the one side. I've never heard a pro-Palestine advocate ask for one penny for Palestine. On the pro-Israel side, we're constantly asked, not even asked, demanding unlimited funding and political cover. So I keep hearing this sort of like false equivalency, like, oh, both sides are kind of the same. They're not the same. And then lastly, from a principal's perspective, on the Palestine side, we are advocating for equality. On the pro-Israel side, Israel is the only country in the world that still automatically and systematically prosecutes children in military court. They just passed a law that legitimized or passed the death penalty only for Palestinians, for one ethnic minority. So look, you asked about my background, Amy. I'm a CEO who made their career by being in the details. I constantly hear that, you know, there's sort of two sides to this issue, and there are two sides, but they couldn't be more starkly different.
0: What would you have said in your speech?
1: I really was talking about the journey that got me here. You know, a lot of the student engagement I do, the one question they ask me is, how did I manage to be as successful as I've been without compromising my beliefs and my values? So I go mostly through my career arc, and the two things I focus on being yourself and choosing kindness as a way to lead.
0: And do you get pushback at Arcelix for your views?
1: I do not. I have friends as well as colleagues that are of all different races, ethnicities, including Jewish friends and colleagues. And at Arcelix itself, I have had no issues. I've had multiple attempts from outside of Arcelix to cancel me or silence me over my speech and my time there as CEO, but never from within the company.
0: On April 20th, Congressmember Ro Khanna wrote on social media, "The free ride is over. Israel has a $45 billion defense budget. I am Team America," Khanna wrote. You replied to the post writing, "Forget a free ride. They've committed genocide. They're running dungeons where they train dogs to sexually assault prisoners. Weapons embargo is the absolute minimum. Sanctions and diplomatic isolation are beyond justified. This will sell them. Weapons won't fly," unquote. On Sunday, Democracy Now! Reached out to Rutgers to invite a representative to join us on the show or send us a statement on why your speaking invitation was rescinded. Rutgers sent us the following statement, quote, "In response to objections from students regarding Mr. Elgandor's social media posts, including one that shared an inflammatory claim, and following the dean's own discussions with Mr. Elgandor that raised concerns about whether the event and his remarks would remain consistent with the celebratory nature of the occasion, the School of Engineering decided to rescind the speaking invitation for the school convocation." Interestingly, today, the New York Times columnist Nicholas Kristof has a new article out headlined "The Silence That Meets the Rape of Palestinians." In it, Kristof writes about a Gaza journalist detained by Israel in 2024. Nicholas Kristof writes, quote, "On one occasion, he said he was held down, stripped naked, and he was blindfolded and handcuffed. A dog was summoned. With encouragement from a handler in Hebrew, he said the dog mounted him. He tried to dislodge the dog, he said, but it penetrated him." Kristof goes on to write, "Other Palestinian prisoners and human rights monitors have also cited reports of police dogs being coached to rape prisoners," unquote. Kristof's piece links to reports from BBC, Al Jazeera, and Middle East Eye. Your comments on what has been cited?
1: Yeah, I mean, first of all, I just want to be clear that Rutgers never shared that with me. So it is dishonest at this point to come out and point to this tweet when I repeatedly asked what the source of this disinvitation was. And they said they never even reviewed my social media, let alone had a specific tweet to point to. And you can verify that in that their initial statement to the Associated Press said that, said we hadn't reviewed anything. And now after drawing a lot of fire, they decided to point to something. The second thing I'll say before I get to the human rights issue is that the idea that as a public company CEO, I'm just tweeting willy-nilly things that are not verifiable is just farcical and laughable. So it's an embarrassing position for the university to take. The third, though, and the most important of these is how morally bankrupt can you be to read that tweet and have your concern be the content of the tweet rather than the accusations in it. And the fact that Palestinians are systemically not believed despite the overwhelming evidence, as I talked about, in this false equivalency dynamic of rape, murder, prosecution. I mean, we are talking, forget the genocide in Gaza. Forget the terrorism in the West Bank. Save the Children, one of the most prominent organizations in the world, says that half of the children abducted by Israel are sexually assaulted. What are we talking about? Like, how is this still a dialogue in this country? And this is maybe the most disturbing thing I have ever heard.
0: 5 seconds.
1: Yeah. Sorry, this is the most disturbing thing I have ever heard with respect to this sexual assault by animals.
0: I thank you for being with us, Rami Elghandour, biotech entrepreneur, scheduled to deliver a graduation address at Rutgers, but his invitation was canceled. He's executive producer of the Oscar-nominated film, The Voice of Hind Rajab. I'm Amy Goodman. Thanks for joining us.
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6: 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This is your host, Tom Christopher, and this week I am immersed in getting my vegetable garden planted. So today, I will be replaying a very pertinent conversation I had with Joseph Lofthaus in February of 2024. Joseph is a farmer and gardener in northern Utah with a very different approach to growing food. Trying to raise crops in his short-seasoned mountain valley was a discouraging process until he discovered landraces, genetically diverse strains of plants that had been allowed to evolve over several generations so that they were uniquely adapted to the local soil and climate and to the practices of the gardener. Joseph relates how he has developed a host of landraces of his own, an endeavor he has also described in his book, Landrace Gardening, Food Security Through Biodiversity and Promiscuous Pollination. Welcome to Growing Greener, Joseph.
7: Thank you.
6: Joseph, perhaps you could begin our conversation by telling listeners about where you live and garden.
7: So I live in northern Utah, up in a mountain valley. So that pretty much defines my whole growing system because the cold air comes down out of the mountains all summer and all winter. And yeah, so that's where I'm at.
6: And you're up at 5,000 feet elevation, or at least your hometown is, and which I suspect makes summer shorter too.
7: Well, it does. I have about 100 frost-free growing days, but I can have frost during any month of the year. So it's sort of unpredictable and helter-skelter. But some years I might have as few as 85 frost-free days, you know, so it just varies.
8: So given your location and those things you've mentioned, it would seem to me you'd need locally adapted crops, which is a problem if you're ordering seeds from companies that distribute all over the country, because their plants have to suit the national average of weather and other conditions and not whatever you may be experiencing locally in your northern Utah garden.
7: Well, exactly, because when I first started market farming, I bought like 15 varieties of Machada squash. Those are the butternuts. And I planted them, and like 3/4 of them didn't produce the ripe fruit for me during the growing season. Because if I plant the heirlooms, they're a variety that was developed for far away and long ago. And if I plant the hybrids, they're developed for average conditions and to be dependent on fertilizers and pesticides. And since I wasn't willing to use those, you know, I didn't know what to grow because I just couldn't buy stuff off the shelf. And I found that if I grew my own varieties, then they could adapt to the ecosystem and really give me my best bang for the buck.
8: So they're what are referred to as landrace plants.
7: Yes.
8: Correct?
7: So my definition of a landrace is a crop that's genetically diverse, promiscuously pollinated,